That's the Cowboy Junkies with Musical Key off of Lay It Down in 1998. That was the sixth of 21 albums by the Cowboy Junkies, their latest in 2023. Cowboy Junkies are basically a family band formed in Toronto in 1985, made up primarily of siblings Michael, Peter, and Margot Timmons. I just love Margot Timmons' voice on that song. For that, we had Detour by Sheryl Crow. That was the title song off of her album in 2008, the sixth of 12 albums put out by Sheryl Crow. The last was Evolution in 2024. Sheryl Crow survived breast cancer in 2006, and she would go on to open an imaging center at the Pink Lotus Breast Cancer Center, and she is now 64 years old. And we started things off with Thinking of You by Lenny Kravitz, off of the record Five, the imaginatively titled fifth album of Lenny Kravitz in 1998. Lenny Kravitz's mother was Roxy Roker, who is a pioneer, a groundbreaker. Roxy Roker, better known as Helen Willis to fans of the Jeffersons, from 1975 to 1985, where she was one half of one, I don't think the one of the first, I think one half of the first biracial, interracial couple on television. Her husband was a Jewish white guy, both on TV and in real life. And sadly, Roxy Roker died of breast cancer in 1995 at the age of 66. 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I'm Walt Rubel, and tonight we are celebrating Mother's Day. And a few local events I want to tell you about that are taking place as part of Mother's Day. The Mother's Day Concert on the Plaza. That will feature Carlos Saucedo y Grupo Éxito. That'll start at 5 o'clock. And, of course, like all events on the plaza, it will have food trucks and dancing. Of course, it will have dancing. The fourth annual Mother's Day Brunch and Expo will be Friday at the Farm and Ranch Heritage Museum. The Mother's Day Cards Craft will be 10 o'clock Friday at Stage Crest Park. I always want to say Stagecoach. It's Stage Crest Park. And one more thing to tell you about the Craft and Sip Pressed Flowers Art Workshop. That'll take place from 2 to 4 o'clock at the Rio Grande Vineyard and Winery. And those are just some of the ways that we are going to be celebrating Mother's Day here in Las Cruces. Let's get back to the music now, starting this next set with a classic by Paul Simon.

That was Tough Mama by the Grateful Dead. Well, not the Grateful Dead. I always want to say the Grateful Dead. I'm sorry. That was Tough Mama by the Jerry Garcia Band off of How Sweet It Is in 1997. Song originally done by Bob Dylan in 1974. Before that, we had Tell Mama by Etta James. That was originally done by Clarence Carter in 1966. Clarence Carter put out a song called Tell Daddy. That song didn't go anywhere. Etta James turned it into Tell Mama in 1967. The song went up to number 33 on the Billboard charts. Before that, we had Love Me Like a Rock by Paul Simon off of There Goes Rhymin' Simon in 1973. And that song went all the way up to number 2 on the Billboard charts. So close to the top. It got stuck behind Cher, Half-Breed. Stuck behind Cher. I don't know. I think Paul Simon's got the better song there, but the listeners disagreed. That was the third of 15 solo albums by Paul Simon in 1984. You're listening to Musical Celebrations on KTAL LP, 101.5 FM in Las Cruces. And tonight we are celebrating... Let's see. Oh, that is right. Tonight we are celebrating Mother's Day. I'm just looking at the CDs. I think I've got the right CD. Yeah, I got the right CD. We're going to be good. I want to tell you about flowers. I mean, what do you think about? What do you think about Mother's Day? You think about flowers. Of course you do. This year they're going to be more expensive. Golly, everything's more expensive, isn't it? So, yeah, this year the typical bouquet of flowers is going to be $5 to $10 more than it was last year. And a couple reasons for that. The main one being tariffs. Tariffs on, Colombia and Ecuador. Because that's where we get all our flowers from, is Colombia and Ecuador. And there is a 10% tariff on those that wasn't there last year. So, you know, I mean, they want you to believe that's paid by Colombia. It's not. It's paid by us. 80% of the flowers that we buy here in the United States are imported. And that is not because we don't have enough flower manufacturing plants in the United States. It's because the weather here sucks, and the weather in Colombia and Ecuador is warm and sunny and rainy all year long, and it's the perfect place to grow flowers. But we put a 10% tariff on them anyway, and I'm venturing too close to politics here. I apologize, but it is what it is. 80% of the flowers are imported. Let's just go to the music. Let's just go to the music. Let's get this next set. Oh, this next set is all about unheeded warnings, starting with a classic by Three Dog Night.

That's Devil's Right Hand by Steve Earle and the Dukes off the album Die Like an Aviator, 1991. Steve Earle's now 71 years old. For that, we had Merle Haggard with classic Mama Tried, title song of his seventh album in 1968. Song went up to number four on the Billboard charts, and won the Grammy Hall of Fame Award in 1999. I sent that song up to my best friend Kelly, who did turn 21 in prison, went on to be a hell of a man. And we started that set with "Mama Told Me Not to Come" by Three Dog Night, off of It Ain't Easy in 1970. That song spent 2 weeks at number one on the charts, and it was not written by Three Dog Night. It should come as no surprise that that song was written by Randy Newman. Sounds like something Randy Newman would write. 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Tonight we are celebrating Mother's Day, and we have reached the part of the show that I have been dreading. But I said I was going to do it, and I'm going to do it. Okay, so here's the deal. Several months ago, I went to a poetry night at Grounded with my friends Alex Brinkley and Casey Chacon of Local Vibes Live, and the Tater. Tim Staley was there. A lot of other people were there, and they all had poems, and they read their poems, and they were all very good poems. And you know, Tim Staley is awesome. You know, as a poet, he you know, he's awesome. Alex and Casey both had great poems. I didn't have a poem. You know, I kind of went there. I didn't think it would matter, but it kind of did. You know, I kind of felt left out. So I went home that night, and I wrote a poem. And I don't think it's the kind of poem that I'll be able to read at poetry at the Grounded. It's not a little bit personal. It's about the most personal night of my life. And I, like I said, I can't do it at Grounded, but here in the comfort and safety, and I'm still nervous as heck about it, but here in the comfort and safety of the KTAL studio, I'm going to give it a shot. My first shot ever at publicly reading one of my own poems, or anybody's poem as far as that's concerned. It's called "Mom Was Ready to Go Tuesday." Mom was ready to go Tuesday. I'd come back from Kansas. The family was all gathered round. I was ready to go Tuesday. I'd come back from Kansas. The family was all gathered round. The priest came to read last rites. Everything was finished, except it wasn't. Mom closed her eyes, expecting never to reopen them again. Every time she did, it brought anger and confusion. She asked me to kill her. "Just bop me over the head," is what she said. I didn't kill her. We gave her wine, and that seemed to help. It's now Sunday morning, and I'm standing at the toilet in the wee hours. The hallway light flickers out. Bad bulb, I think to myself. Then it comes back on. Goodbye, Mom, I think to myself. I sleep peacefully. A few hours later, my sister comes down to tell me that Mom has passed. "I know," I reply.

Well, after my downer of a poem, it only seems appropriate that we end with a downer of a song. That was ELO with Mama off of ELO 2 in 1973. For that, we had Tesla with Mama's Fool off of Bust a Nut in 1994. Tesla, a California-based band formed in 1981, and they are still together with three of the original members. You've been listening to Musical Celebrations on KTALLP 101.5 FM in Las Cruces. I have been Walt Rubel, and I'm still Walt Rubel. And thank you so much for joining us. I want to invite you to stay with us for the rest of the night. We have got

DJ Topo Chica coming up next with the Latin Rhythms. And we've got Wolfman Max coming in after that with the Funky Beats. And I'm going to go home and recite that poem a few more times before I try to do it again in public. But I want to thank you so much for listening to us, and keep it here, locked in here on KTEL for the rest of the night.

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1: 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And it's really great to be here with you all, as always. I'm going to kick off the night with some Rigo Tovar. This song is called Por qué te has sido mujer? This is Rigo Tovar. Thank you all so much for tuning in to KTAL.

That was Conjunto Son San with El Pollerón. Thank you all so much for tuning in to KTALLP 101.5 FM Las Cruces, New Mexico, and joining me for this wonderful hour with you. For those of you tuning on the radio, thank you. 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Oh, you know what I noticed is our website looks so good. So you can see right there actually what tracks are playing if the whoever looks for them can find them. But it'll show you what track's playing, who's playing, like what radio DJ is on. And then, of course, like always, you can check out our archive. And then we also have that wonderful donate button. 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So up next, I have Edmundo Arias. This song is called Huepaje. Thank you all so much for tuning in to KTAL.

Awesome. That was Los Teen Tops with Lucila. And right before that, we had Conchita Velasco with La Chica Ye Ye. Thank you all so much for tuning in to KTAL and joining me on this weekly hour with me. My name is DJ Topo Chica. I'm a vinyl DJ from the Las Cruces, El Paso, Texas area. I just wanted to give a quick shout out to our friends at Soul Summit. They had a great festival over this weekend, and we did do a giveaway this few weeks ago, but I just wanted to let you know to check it out if you hadn't seen. They had the Flaming Lips play Bomba Stereo. They had bands like Frontera Boogaloo playing, Doomwell, as well as Sultanes del Yonke. So it was cool to see community out and lots of homies from El Paso and Las Cruces and beyond. Thank you again for tuning in to KTAL. This is Vianey Valdez with The Locomotion. Thank you so much.

Awesome. That's two back-to-back tracks with the Hooligans. You're listening to Te Quiero a Ti. And then before that was a cover of the John Lennon song, I Want to Be Your Man. Thank you all so much for tuning in. This is DJ Topo Chica. I'm on a little bit of a surf rock kick. It's been really fun. Up next, I'm going to play Todos Aman a un Payaso by Los Hitters. Thank you for tuning in to K-Town.

That was Tu Cárcel by Pastor López, a cover of a Marco Antonio Solís song, El Buki, aka El Bucky. and then before that, we had Juan Gabriel with one of the saddest songs called Se Me Olvidó Otra Vez. And then before that, we played some Janet. El Muchacho de los Ojos Tristes. Thank you all so much for tuning in to KTAL with me this Wednesday. It's always such a blast to join you all. Be in your homes or your cars. I don't know, wherever you are. So thank you all so much for tuning in. Up next, I have El Sexteto Miramar with Cumbia de Serenata. Thank you for listening to KTAL.

0: Awesome. That was Magazine 60 with Don Quixote. Super cool track. Oh, I got it up at Sound Decay Records. You can check them out there in El Paso, Texas. And the track before that was some Turbo Sonidero with Si Amo. Si Amo? That's a question. And then before that, I played Cumbia Jazz from Grupo GGG. Up next, I'm going to play 96 Tears, a cool little cover of that. It's on a really cool comp called Los Nuggets. So yeah, check it out. Thank you all so much for tuning in to KTALLP 101.5 FM and for tuning in to my vinyl collection. 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

0: Hey y'all, it's the Wolfman here. I'm just stepping in real quick. I cannot pronounce my S's and T's, as you can tell, but I needed to get on the mic to say this really quick. I'm supposed to be on voice rest. But this mix is for James Brown's birthday, May the 3rd, the Godfather of Soul. And I made sure when I created this list of tunes to play that they do not violate our LPFM standards for songs that we play in a certain order. And I wanted to say that as a disclaimer before this set begins tonight. I will obviously not be announcing the songs, so if you can go to our website and look up the listing through there on the Spinatron, or you can Shazam the tunes as they play, then that would be wonderful. I'll be back on the mic as soon as I can, y'all. And I appreciate your patience. Thank you. Happy birthday, James. Wide world of funk, baby.
1: Yeah. That's what's happening, man. It's like we rap.
2: You're wrong.
3: Fellas!
4: Yeah!
3: Look at you!
4: Yeah!
3: Man, I sure enough feel good.
4: Yeah.
3: I know the jocks feel good, too.
4: Yeah.
3: Cause we sure coming through that thing. See, the other cats afraid to get down like this.
4: Yeah.
3: And we don't, you know, we're going to say, we'll do it, like, we're going to do our thing, man. You understand?
4: Yeah. Yeah.
3: I mean, you heard the Night Train.
4: Yeah.
3: The Funky Walk.
4: Yeah.
3: Man, they got a thing called a Funky Train.
4: Called what?
3: The Funky Train.
4: Yeah.
3: I got to kick this thing off.
4: Yeah.
3: Can I kick it off?
4: Yeah.
3: One, two, three, four.

0: ain't it good to you? Ain't it good to you? Ain't it good to you? Look at him. What you say, Fred?
1: Man, you know you better take it on the lamb.
0: You better watch the man. I don't like the hood. What you say, Fred?
1: I said we better take it on the lamb.
0: We better watch the man. Bud! Yeah. Come over here, brother. Let me tell you something. You think we're talking too loud?
2: Hush that fuss.
0: I ain't got no dust. I don't have to take it on the lamb.
3: Watch that man.
0: Huh?
3: Watch that man.
0: Watch him. Yeah, all right. You're right. Yeah, yeah. Coming from some funny places. What you say, bro?
1: What's happening? Brown.
0: Trying to get down.
3: Yeah, yeah, yeah.
0: Well, you know, look at him. We can have that.
3: That's right. Right on.
0: Yeah. Ain't no alcohol. Man, I don't dig it. What you say, Jason?
1: Say, don't be so mean.
0: You know I'm clean now.
2: And on the sea.
0: Excuse me, cat, while I rap. Look at him.
3: Yeah, go ahead,
0: Now, what you saying? I'm walking all over this place, man, because we're having a good time. Well, cheese show is funky.
2: Go on and do it.
0: Cheese, you're trying to please, huh?
1: Oh, yeah.

0: Hey, Pink, if you got your heart in your mouth, I tell you what I want you to do. You know that thing that you do on Super Bad?
1: Yeah.
0: It's your what fit right now. Take it and make it funky. I'm going to call you down because I ain't going to let you blow our thing. You understand? Because the man is... Okay.

0: Bang, wait a minute, Bang. Bang, wait a minute, Bang. Wait a minute, Bang. Bang.
1: All right,
0: I think Bang's doing his due, though. He's doing his due. He's doing his due.
1: He's
0: doing his due. He's doing his due.

0: from Ohio. Yeah. That ain't no, ain't no such place name as Ohio. I know where Ohio is. Where you from? I'm from Ohio. You understand? Nah, that's like John Terry, I'm from Ohio. Where you from, Jeff?
1: Mobile.
0: You from Mobile?
1: Yeah.
0: Oh, Mobile, Jeff. Yeah. Yeah, that's right. Because I used to see Dad went to Bobby. Yeah, we used to play with Bobby, yeah? Yeah. I know we always go to Mobile High. He say you always get a different room, but I know Dad go home. Yeah, he's from Mobile. Where you from, Albert? What part, man? Georgia got a big... What? Maker. Don't say that so low, bro. You make me think that you're one of the people to hear yourself. Fred, where you from?
2: L.A.
3: Uh-oh.
0: Hey! Yeah, all right. All right, all right. Remind me about Los Angeles. Where you from? You know, I keep getting this cat name. What your name is, man?
4: Jimmy.
0: Oh, yeah, I knew it all the time. Wait, where you from, Jimmy?
4: I'm a VNC.
2: From what?
4: I'm a VNC.
0: From where?
4: VNC.
0: VNC. You better be careful, man, because they don't know what you're talking about. If it's VNC, you can go to jail about that. North Carolina, you mean?
4: Yeah.
0: Yeah, but watch that NC. Because they got a thing called an NC abuse, you understand?

0: time, man. I was still on the other side of town. I'm on another side of the tracks, man.
1: Other side of the track?
0: Yeah. I'm from the Terry. Where you from?
1: From the Terry.
0: Yeah.
1: Well, you know you got it.
0: You see, you see. See, you see the little high on the hog as me.
1: You know you got it?
0: Yeah.
1: Yes, I'm from the Terry.
0: Yeah, you understand. We don't like guests. And well, the Duke guests like Pink to come from the other side of town. Right, Henry? Oh, Henry's down up there in the booth. Where you from, Brett? I mean, Thomas. Washington, Georgia. That's on the other side of Thompson.
1: That's right.
0: Twin Thompson and Spark.
1: Right.
0: Right at Everton. Oh, I know where you're from. Down the road, a piece of decor.
1: Yeah.
0: Woo! But now we ain't gonna let the other people out. I mean, we love Mississippi, Alabama, Tennessee, Georgia. You understand? North Carolina, South Carolina, Virginia. Where you say you're from? Ohio?
2: Ohio.
0: Oh, Ohio. Sir. Yeah, we like Cincinnati, Dayton, Cleveland, all those places. And what about you, G's? What? Lake Grange. What did it say? Lake Grange. Now we got Lake Grange, Georgia. Lake Grange. Don't lay so deep in your grains, brother. Yeah. Grange, that's what. Yeah, that's what it. That's what horse do. They no, that's what I did. I'm sorry. I think they might graze in the grass, but y'all don't. No. Only horses graze in the grass, right?
3: Yeah. Hey, they want you to get out just a little.
0: Get out. It's good to you.

not really, you know, not so sanctified. Holy said, get. He said, no, I'm not sanctified. I said, well, you're holy, you understand? Because, you know, the pants, you understand, has some extra places in them. But we always cover them up with newspapers and things. Yeah.

0: you say? Yeah. What did you say to Nano?
1: What you mean, Bobby?
0: Taking it on a lamb.
1: Get out of here.
0: But look here. I got a black horn. That's a funny thing. Well, black is, let me see what black is over there. Let me see what black is.

solo, Jack, and play that hard behind me. Let me see now. 1, 2, 3, 4, 5, 6, 7. You know we got y'all 7 to 2, don't you?

0: The plan. What you said? No, when we first started playing this thing, what did you say this now?
1: We better take it on the lam.
0: You better watch the man. What about it, bud? What you say, brother?
2: We better hush this fuss.
0: Ain't got no dust. Ain't got no dust. I mean, I ain't got no dust, man. Say, man, like I see a whole lot of cars coming down with a lot of lights flying around.
2: Yeah.
0: Now, I don't know what y'all gonna do. You can end it or you do what you want. But, man,

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Raise your arm and clench your fist and say, yeah! Yeah! All right. Feel like I'm at home. Yeah. Let it. Sit down, so many of us. And it's a lot of us. Yes, it is. I know you got soul. Cause if you didn't, you wouldn't be in here. No. Soul, yeah. Since there are so many of us, we ought to be able to get together. Say right on!

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If you feel it, if you feel it, you ain't got to sit there. Just move a little bit. Just move a little bit. Just move a little bit. You ain't got to sit there. Get up and shake what you brought with you. It's all right. Come on, sister. It's all right. It's all right.

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So we're going to church up here. Yes, we are. I said we're going to church up here. All right. Look here. Do one more thing for me. If you're doing it day and night, rain or shine, sleet or snow, I want you to help me say this little verse. 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I want you to say it loud and clear.

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0: play now. 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
1: Yeah.
0: One, two, three, make it funky.

0: we do it again?
1: Yeah, yeah.
0: Can we do it again?
1: Yeah, yeah.
0: I need to do it again.

0: to Fred. Yeah. 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Can we take it to F? Bass, we're going to give you a little. We're going to give you a, what they call it? How they say it, jam? Down home.
1: A little bit of bit.
0: We'll give him a little bit of bit.

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A lot going on for this show. It's Pete Seeger's birthday. When we throw around the term legend, sometimes it's overused, but not in Pete Seeger's case. He truly is a legend. Also have Judy Collins' birthday. Judy's still out there performing occasionally and doing great things. So we'll have music for both of them. And May is Labor History Month, so we'll have some music related to that. Thought I'd start off with a couple of new songs.

0: That was Brock Davis, Make Your Own Change, from his new album, Nothing Lasts Forever. Before that, Benjamin Todd, Vengeance and Grace, from an album of the same name. I started with Layla Diane, Dusty Roses, from her new album, Housekeeping Time. New music, the kind of music you hear on community radio. Well, speaking of new music, Chris Matthews has put out a couple of new songs, and I'm not sure what to think of this one. I mean, Chris Matthews and Jesse Wells are two of the young artists that are doing the most protest kind of music, the topical music made famous by Phil Oakes and Woody Guthrie and those kinds of folks. And Chris and Jesse are both in that vein. So this is a song that Chris did, a rewrite of Woody Guthrie's Deportees. See what you think.
1: The echoes of yesteryear's darkest hour

So I started that set with Chris Matthews doing her song Citizen, which is a takeoff on Woody Guthrie's Deportees. What'd you think? Did that work? Yeah, I guess so. I think I prefer Chris writing her own things. And I realize she did that somewhat in tribute to Woody and all that. But I don't know. But still doing good stuff. Chris Matthews. Then it was Hank Aldridge doing Don't You Listen to That Man. And that's good advice. Finished up with the group Dervish. And that lead vocal was done by the singer-songwriter who goes by the name Iron and Wine. That was called Rock the Machine, and that's from the Great Irish Songbook. 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Playing you some new music. I got some vintage stuff coming up. This is the group I'm With Her. Consists of Sarah Giroux, Iofi O'Donovan, and Sarah Watkins. Three great singer-songwriters in their own right, but they come together in this group called I'm With Her. This is The Obvious Child.

0: Burning So Bright right there, playing that for you on the octave mandolin. That's Sarah Jarosz.
1: That last song was another one from the group I'm With Her. Sarah Jarosz, Iofi O'Donovan, and Sarah Watkins. That was called Only Daughter. And that in the first song was called The Obvious Child. They're both from a new album of all live cuts from different concerts they did on their concert tour. The first one was recorded in Nashville, and that last one was recorded in Atlanta. In between, you heard a new song from Eric Bibb, Didn't I Keep Running? And in there also, Joe H. Henry, Bad Dude. Watch out for those bad dudes, folks. Yes. Well, speaking of good dudes, I told you I'd play you some songs for the Labor History Month, which is this month, month of May. And so we'll start with Woody Guthrie, since we talked about him with Chris Matthews' song. So here's Woody Guthrie with Howard Zinn.
2: It was early springtime and the strike was on.

0: It's up at old Ludlow.
1: I was interested because I'd been a shipyard worker from the age of 18 to the age of 21 and had joined a union. And one day I heard a song by Woody Guthrie called The Ludlow Massacre, a dark, haunting, powerful song. And that led me to look in a library about this event, which nobody had ever mentioned in any of my history courses, which no textbook of mine had ever mentioned.

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1: And the strike was lost. You know, the miners had to go back to work, but the event had a tremendous effect, I think, on lots of people around the country. Anybody who read about the Ludlow Massacre, anybody who heard about it, was bound to be affected by it.
0: I said, God bless the Mine Workers Union.

together and fight with all our might. It's a case of no surrender. We've got to win this fight. From these gunny sack contractors, we will take no more guff. And we won't build no more railroads for our overalls and snuff. For our overalls and snuff. For our overalls and snuff. We won't

That set began with Woody Guthrie and Howard Zinn. Howard Zinn, the great historian, writer of The People's History of the United States. That was called The Ludlow Massacre, a good example of how music can keep an historical event alive that is otherwise not listed in any history books and didn't really get much attention, as Howard Zinn told you. Woody Guthrie. And then Joan Baez doing her version of Joe Hill, a song put together by Earl Robinson based on a poem by Alfred Hayes back in 1936, the story of Joe Hill. Joe Hill, probably the most famous of the Wobblies, the International Workers of the World Union, and Joe Hill because he was very much involved in the union fight. Also because he was essentially murdered, trumped up murder charge, and was killed by the state. And also because he was a great songwriter. And one of his most famous songs, of course, was The Preacher and the Slave. And I might get to that in a little while. But that was Joan Baez's version of that, maybe the most famous version, because she did it at Woodstock back in 1969. And then it was John O'Connor with The Triangle Fire, and that's the story of the Triangle Shirtwaist Factory Fire from 1911. And John O'Connor, nice song there, keeping another historical event alive. And finished up with John McCutcheon doing Overalls and Snuff. That's from an album called Joe Hill's Last Will, and songs by Joe Hill, as I mentioned. John McCutcheon, nice stuff that. Well, you are listening to Music They Don't Want You to Hear on Radio KTAL, KTALLP 101.5 FM, Las Cruces, streaming at lccommunityradio.org. How about a couple more songs for Labor History Month?

Constitution's fine, but it's hard reading in the mines. And when welfare stops, the trouble starts to pile. Well, mining is a hazard in Hazard, Kentucky. And if you ain't mining there, well, my friend, you're awful lucky. 'Cause if you don't get silicosis or pay, that's just atrocious. You'll be screaming.

There was a young woman carrying a picket sign during that strike, and the sign said, "We want bread, yes, but roses too." So Lawrence became the Bread and Roses Strike, the song that came out of it. As we come marching, marching in the beauty of the day, a million darkened kitchens, a thousand mill lofts gray, are brightened by the beauty a sudden sun discloses. And the people hear us singing bread and roses, bread and roses. As we come marching, marching, we battle too for men, for they are in this struggle and together we can win. Our lives shall not be sweated from birth until life closes. Hearts can starve as well as bodies. Give us bread, but give us roses. As we come marching, marching, 100 million dead go crying through our singing their ancient cry for bread. Small art and love and beauty their drudging spirits knew. It's bread we fight for, but we fight for roses too. As we come marching, marching, we're standing proud and tall. The rising of the women is the rising of us all. No more the drudge and idler tend that toil where one reposes, but a sharing of life's glories, bread and roses, bread and roses.

That, of course, was Utah Phillips, a great supporter of the IWW, telling the story of the Lawrence, Massachusetts textile strike of 1912. It was notable for a lot of reasons. One, the strikers ended up winning and getting a 15% pay raise. Second, that the workforce was primarily women and that it was an extremely diverse group. So there were workers who were English and Irish and German and French Canadian and Italian and Jewish, Slavic and Hungarian, Portuguese, and many, many more. It was a major success for the IWW, and one of the reasons that the union was targeted by state and federal officials and subsequently destroyed, actually. Before that, it was Phil Oakes telling you the story of Hazard, Kentucky and the coal miners. Started with a new song, John Spear, The Iron Giant. It's a single that he just released. Well, that's songs for Labor History Month. Might get back to some of that, but right now I want to move and play some songs to celebrate Judy Collins' birthday.

I don't know how many duets Willie Nelson and Judy Collins did together. I don't remember hearing many, but that's one, and pretty nice stuff, When I Go, from an album called White Bird. Before that, Judy with Once I Was. And before that, When I Was a Girl in Colorado, an autobiographical song that she wrote and put on an album called Spellbound, 2 or 3 years ago, I think, at the most. And I said, Judy Collins still out there, still performing occasionally. You can catch her around the country. And, well, she's still marvelous. Still marvelous. Well, speaking of marvelous, a few weeks ago I played a song with a collaboration between Renee Fleming and Bella Fleck. And, well, they have another one out. So give a listen to this.

As I said, it was Renee Fleming and Bella Fleck together with a new song called My Epitaph. After that, Sue Horowitz with a new song called Mystic, and also a new song from the Red Clay Strays. And that was called Demon in Your Choir. New music, the kind of music you hear on Community Radio, KTALLP 101.5 FM, Las Cruces. 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I mentioned at the outset that it's Pete Seeger's birthday, born May 3rd. And one of the true legends of our time. So let's hear from Pete Seeger and friends.

This next song is a poem that was written by Langston Hughes before he died, and it's called Backlash Blues.

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1: Oh dear, oh dear. Two nights in a row, someone had to ask for a song. They got persistence, all right. A song I learned at a certain unnamed college in the Midwest. From the YMCA leader. See, I'd been telling him, he says, you gotta make up songs, don't just sing the old ones. And he said, well, here's one we made up. He said, a few years ago, the student Christian movement had a convention in Philadelphia. And we invited many people to speak for us, including a socialist. And the Philadelphia Evening Bulletin landed on us like a ton of bricks. So we took the words out of the editorial and made up a song for them. Oh, the student Y has found a new vocation. It's poisoning the students' minds. The leaders by astute manipulation are poisoning the students' minds. Big men, bold men, filled with sneering pride. Behind a smiling countenance they hide. Spiritual arsenic, moral cyanide. They're poisoning the students, poisoning the students, poisoning the students' minds. Sing it again. Poisoning the students, poisoning the students, poisoning the students' minds. There's just one thing that they forgot to mention. The student has got a mind. So it's safe to hold this great convention. The student hasn't got a mind. But if our leaders should hear this dreadful news, we are sure their senses they would lose. So we'll just let them go on thinking if they choose. That

At this particular college, the young people in the Y felt that their last faculty advisor had been eased out of his job unjustly. So he made up a verse. Oh, Uncle Will has sent away our brother for poisoning the students' minds. But he'll find out there'll always be another poisoning the students' minds. He'd rather have us stick to evening prayers and stop meddling in national affairs, because that doesn't suit the millionaire.

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0: one earth so green and round. 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
1: Songs for Pete Seeger's birthday, born May 3rd, 1919. Started with Lori Wyatt, with some help from Pete, on Los Somos Mil Barcos, We Are the Boat. Then it was Bernice Reagan doing the lead vocals on Backlash Blues. And of course, that was Pete playing the banjo. Then Pete did Poisoning the Students' Minds. That goes all the way back to 1957. Friends of Pete's, the group Magpie, the duo Magpie, with some help from Kim and Reggie Harris on that, I believe. And that was Pete's song, Old Devil Time. Great song. And then two from Pete himself, Pete Seeger doing My Dirty Stream, the Hudson River song. And, well, Pete put a lot of time and effort into making people aware of the situation with the Hudson River and helping clean it up. And it's much cleaner today than when Pete started so many years ago. Started out with an iconic piece from Pete that speaks to where we are today. My Rainbow Race. Pete Seeger, the legendary one and only Pete Seeger. Well, got time for one more. Thought I'd get this one in. New song.

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Welcome everyone to the Checkerboard Lounge. You got DJ Pokey La Carre with you once again. We are here for another week of Downtempo Soul, Detroit Ballroom, Kansas City Two-Step, Chicago Steppers music, grown folks music is what we play down here at the Checkerboard Lounge for the next 2 hours. You know what we say. As always, we are produced right here in the studios of KTALLP in lovely downtown Las Cruces, New Mexico. It's springtime. Springtime all over the country, and we are enjoying the nice, mellow weather. Some parts of the country are thawing out. Some parts of the country are cooling off, but we're going to keep it hot down here at the Checkerboard Lounge tonight. Got a lot of good tunes for you. Some old stuff, some new stuff, and maybe a few tunes that you haven't heard in a while, but we're going to play them anyway. So let's get things going tonight. We're going to kick things off right away with a little old school James Brown and the JB's instrumental tune, which we don't usually play a lot of instrumentals down here at the Checkerboard Lounge, but we're going to kick it off tonight with the James Brown and the JB's and A Blind Man Can See It right here at the Checkerboard Lounge. Thanks for joining us. We're here for the next 2 hours.

That is J. Cole and Miguel. Right here at the Checkerboard Lounge. That was, that tune was called All I Want Is You. And before that, we heard from Scheist, Nate Dogg, and Corrupt with Where I Wanna Be. Tribe Called Quest, War Tour, and kick that set off with James Brown and the JBs. Blind Man Can See It. That was from the Black Caesar movie soundtrack. You gotta really be old school to know about that Black Caesar movie. That was way back in 1974. Or 73, 74, way back when. I've heard. I don't know nothing about that, but that's what I heard. Anyway, let's keep it going on down here tonight at the Checkerboard Lounge. We got a few shout-outs to give because we had a few of our checkmates give us a text right down here on the text line, which I'm going to give to you right now. If you want to check in with Pokey Locker Ray and let me know if you have a special occasion, such as a birthday or a wedding or an anniversary, and I'll be sure to give you a shout out. That number is 505-378-5003. Once again, the text line for the Checkerboard Lounge, 505-378-5003. We're going to give a big birthday shout out right now to Stephanie GJ. She's listening in from Dallas, Texas. Happy birthday. She's celebrating her, I don't know, 20-something birthday, we're going to call it. Make it a good one, Stephanie GJ. Also listening in, Gary C. from the Windy City of Chicago. Thanks for listening in. Got another birthday shout out. April W. from L.A., California is listening in. Thank you for listening, April. Sure do appreciate it. And we got Melissa J. listening in from the Windy City of Chicago as well. Melissa J., we're going to get that tune, one of those tunes, or maybe both of those tunes that you requested in. Thanks for making those suggestions. Let's keep it going down here to Checkerboard Lounge. We're going to start this next set off with a new one from Kanye West. This one is called Whatever Works, right here to Checkerboard Lounge.

Nectar Wood. A little bit of British soul down here at the Checkerboard Lounge. Good Vibrations ahead of that one. It was a little bit of Dutch soul. Giovanka, Pure Bliss. That was a nice one. I like that one. I like both those. That European got some grooves going on. British, Dutch, yeah, we got it going on down here at the Checkerboard Lounge. There was a nice little soft landing from the spoken word that we had going on earlier. We were in a little spoken word set. Had to do a little soft landing, just like that Artemis spaceship that the rocket ship that just came back from the moon. We had to let it down slow from the spoken word. We had Jay-Z with Girls, Girls, Girls, and we kicked that set off with a new one from Kanye West, Whatever Works. That was some good old school Kanye West groove right there. Needs to keep that up. All right, let's see what we got going on down there. We had some more shout outs to give out. Got some checkmates checked in with us right on the text line, 505-378-5003. If you want to get your shout out in just like these folks, go ahead on and hit us up. Let us know your name and where you're texting from. We'll give you a shout out just like we're about to give these shout outs. 505-378-5003. Big shout out to Phyllis W. down there in Nashville, Tennessee, working hard. Thank you for listening in, Phyllis. Marva J. in the ATL listening in as well. And Marva J., we are going to get your request in. Don't you worry. Got it lined up later in the show. Dan P. from right here in Las Cruces. Thank you for listening in, Dan. Do appreciate it. And we get a Keith A. from up there, Albuquerque way, listening in as well. Thanks a lot. We do enjoy having our checkmates check in with us. Send us some requests. If we don't get it in this week, we'll definitely be sure to get it in next week. All right, we're going to do a little old school groove right now since we finished up with a little rap, with our rap segment. Let's get off to some old school stuff. This is Betty Swan and Sam D's. This tune is called Just

Yes, indeed. Can't go wrong with the Gap Band. Uncle Charlie getting it in right there, yearning for your love. I'm telling you, the 70s and the 80s had some of the best music ever. Right ahead of that one, it was the Isley Brothers with Here We Go Again. That was a nice long tune from the Isley Brothers. It was about 7 minutes long. You know, the Isley Brothers, back in the day, their albums, one side would be all dance music and all fast, and then you flip it over, and then there was about a 30, 45 minutes of slow jams on one side for some reason. One side was dancing, the other side was slow music. I don't know what they were thinking of. Maybe you can tell me, but I couldn't figure it out. Anyway, Isley Brothers with Here We Go Again. Tyrone Davis, a little blues for you. Are You Serious? And we kicked that set off with Betty Swan and Sam Dees. Just as sure. That's going to put us right at about an hour down on our first hour. We're 1 hour down here at the Checkerboard Lounge. It means we got 1 hour left, which means you have 1 hour left to get your shout-outs in if you want them. 505-378-5003 is the number. Give it to you one more time. 505-378-5003 is the number for the text line right here at the Checkerboard Lounge Studio. All right, this is about my favorite time of year. If you're a sports fan, there's a lot of good sports going on simultaneously right now. We got baseball going on. Baseball just getting started up. There's always hope for my favorite Chicago teams, the White Sox and the Cubs. We always hope at the beginning of the year. We don't let you down at the end of the year, though. Basketball is still going on. Everybody winding up. Hockey is about winding up. And we got the Masters, if you're a golfer. That's going on as well. It's a great time to be a sports fan right now in the early spring. Let's keep things going down here at the Checkerboard Lounge. Let's keep it going, a little bit of blues flavor, and we're going to play a little few new tunes and some artists you may not be familiar with. There are some up-and-coming artists in this set as well. I'm going to kick this one off with Ann Nesby. It's called This Weekend, right here at Checkerboard Lounge.

right, that is right there, a little Malaysian soul. That is Malaysian artist Yuna with Best Love. Nice steppers tune. Really good steppers groove coming out of Malaysia. I like that. Ahead of that, it was Chicago's own John Splitoff with Value. He's a great artist. I like John Splitoff. If you haven't, if you're not hip to him, you need to check him out. He's got some good music out there. He's making some hits, making some waves in the R&B soul category. Jack Harlow, Lonesome, was on top of that one. Then we kicked the set off with Ann Nesby of Sounds of Blackness fame with This Weekend. What's the name of that tune? Started us off in this set. About 15 minutes past our second hour here at the Checkerboard Lounge. Our last and second hour. We're going to keep it going. Got some more shout-outs to give. Text line down here, 505-378-5003 is the number. 505-378-5003. More shout-outs to give. Henrietta M. in Chattanooga, Tennessee, has checked in with us. Thank you for listening, Henrietta. Kevin and Dorinda are checking in from Cincinnati, Ohio. All right, I'll be in Cincinnati, I think, later this summer for the big Omega Psi Phi Fraternity Conclave Convention. Cincinnati will never be the same after that, I assure you. And finally, we had a Chris S. from the Windy City of Chicago is checking in as well. Thank you, Chris, for checking in with us. We're going to keep it going down here at the Checkerboard Lounge. We're going to start slowing it down a little bit since we are getting into the home stretch down here. Let's kick things off with a bit of a newer artist, at least newer to the Checkerboard Lounge. The artist, the band's name is Afro Traction. The tune is called Could It Be Love? I think you'll enjoy it right here at the Checkerboard Lounge.

That was something from Fonte and Eric Robertson. Very nice tune. They are, I don't know where they're from, but that, we'll find out where they're from, but that's something was the name of the tune. Ahead of that was Afro Traction. That artist is from South Africa. I know that much. That was a little bit of a short set for us because we are just about at our last half hour down here at the Checkerboard Lounge. And as much as we would like to keep going, we time's getting short. So we got to squeeze in a few more tunes in this last half hour. And got to let you know that we do enjoy having you with us each and every week right down here at the Checkerboard Lounge studios from KTAL LP out of Las Cruces here in New Mexico. And we're going to keep things going, but we're going to slow it down right now because this is the tail end of the show. So it's the home run in section. I'm going to start this one off with a little slow jam from Jones. And this tune is called Sunshine. Got a little thing we're going to play also. We're going to play some, got a little surprise artist for you from the past. I'll let you know who that is when we get to it. Got some Roberta Flack lined up, as well as some LTD to kick us off on this last segment here at the Checkerboard Lounge. But right now, let's hear from Jones with Sunshine.

On this fine day, I can go to the bookstore, buy a book, and read it. I can go around.

diverse audience in diverse seating might not equate to much to some, but I'm grateful to all the pioneers who stood up for freedom and its meaning. Thankful for everyone who came through the back doors, rode the backwoods bus through imminent danger. They did it for themselves.

It's Chapter 8. Name of that group, they're out of Detroit. Chapter 8, man, that singer was something else. I don't know what happened to her, but if you know Chapter 8, you probably do know what happened to that singer, because her name is Anita Baker. That was a group that she was with before she became solo, so that's why that tune sounds so delicious. Anita Baker put a little stank on there, as they used to say. And of that one, it was Gil Scott-Heron. Well, I think I'll call it morning. Oh, Gil Scott-Heron, he's a master of songwriting there. I used to see him a lot when I was my days in Washington, D.C., over at Tacoma Station way back when. And ahead of that, it was Jill Scott with her new one, Off the Back. Kick that set off with Jones and Sunshine. That's going to be our just about next to last set down here to the Checkerboard Lounge. We got some more tunes lined up, but we are enjoying playing these tunes, and we do it just like this each and every week right here at the Checkerboard Lounge. We try to bring you the best of grown folks music, dancing music, partner music. All you need to do is push back that coffee table, roll up the carpet, pull those drapes, and have at it. Take some stepping lessons, take some dancing lessons, grab your partner, grab a cocktail or two, and have at it. Let your hair down. Have some fun. That's what we're here for. We're just a background for your weekend, or the start of your week, or the start of your weekend. Just want to make sure that you have a little fun and enjoy some music. Let's kick this last set off. Let's squeeze in some tunes. We're going to try to hear from a little Roberta Flack, LTD, and Luther Vandross, and of course ended up with none other than Adele with our closing theme song, All Night Parking, right here at the Checkerboard Lounge.

Smooth Luther, man. Luther is a great artist. Great tunes, dance tunes, slow tunes, mid-tempo tunes. Can't go wrong with Luther. Ahead of that, it was Jeffrey Osborne and LTD. We both deserve each other's love. And Roberta Flack. We heard Roberta Flack with Feels Like Making Love. That was our little short set, one of our last sets down here at the Checkerboard Lounge, because we're about to drop this mic. It's going to be DJ Pokey Lacare calling it quits. So for this week, we will see you again next weekend. But as always, we're going to tell you that we are produced right here in the studios of KTALLP in Las Cruces, New Mexico. Check it out with none other than Adele and Errol Gardner with All Night Parking, our closing theme song. Until next week, Pokey Lacare out.

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1: 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Additional information and application is available at lascruces.gov.

Hi, this is Tom Russell, recording this in Switzerland on the road in Europe. 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

0: The 4th Annual Community Health and Wellness Fair will be Saturday, May 9th, from 9 a.m. to 1 on the Downtown Mall at 100 North Main, featuring more than 40 nonprofit and for-profit health and wellness entities. 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

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I'm your host, Matt.

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1: Today we are not talking just only the war, but we are speaking about systematic and transformation of life into maybe something unlivable.
0: Gaza is facing an unfolding environmental and biological apocalypse. That's the warning from a Palestinian NGO in Gaza. We'll go there for the latest as an Israeli airstrike kills the son of one of Hamas's top negotiators. Then to a political earthquake in India. The ruling Hindu nationalist BJP, led by Prime Minister Narendra Modi, has further consolidated its power after millions of voters were purged from the rolls ahead of regional elections.
2: We fought against the old machinery, where Prime Minister and Home Minister is also involved. Directly interference. So how they play the dirty, nasty, and mischievous games. I have never seen this type of election in my life.
0: Then to voting rights under attack at home. Republican lawmakers in southern states are racing to redraw congressional maps after the Supreme Court guts the Voting Rights Act. But civil rights activists are pushing back.

0: Berman, national voting rights correspondent at Mother Jones. All that and more coming up. Welcome to Democracy Now!, democracynow.org, The War and Peace Report. I'm Amy Goodman, today in Austin. Israel's bombed Beirut for the first time since mid-April, when it agreed to a ceasefire with Lebanon. Israeli officials said Prime Minister Benjamin Netanyahu personally ordered the attacks on Beirut's southern suburbs, which reportedly killed a Hezbollah commander. Meanwhile, Israel continued attacks on southern and eastern Lebanon, killing at least 13 people Wednesday. The Lebanese Ministry of Health reports more than 380 people have been killed and nearly 700 injured in Lebanon since Israel agreed on paper to a ceasefire April 16th. The Pentagon says U.S. forces struck an Iranian oil tanker in the Sea of Oman Wednesday, disabling its rudder after it attempted to breach the U.S. naval blockade of Iran's ports. The attack came as France's defense ministry said the nuclear-powered aircraft carrier, the Charles de Gaulle, is en route to the Strait of Hormuz in preparation for a possible defensive mission. This comes as President Trump continues to send mixed messages over whether he'll escalate the war in Iran. On Wednesday, Trump threatened on social media to resume bombing Iran, quote, at a much higher level and intensity than it was before, unquote. Hours later, Trump insisted the U.S. had already won the war, saying his administration had very good talks with Tehran and predicted that it'll all work out very quickly.
1: Despite having a little skirmish in Iran, because we can't let Iran have a nuclear weapon, and we're beating them badly, and they want to settle very badly.

0: It'll work out very quickly.
1: Iran's foreign ministry said it was reviewing a U.S. proposal and would convey a response to Pakistani mediators later today. NBC News reports President Trump abandoned his plan to help ships go through the Strait of Hormuz after Saudi Arabia suspended the U.S. military's ability to use its bases and airspace to carry out the operation. NBC reports Saudi officials were blindsided by what President Trump is calling Project Freedom. Dropsite News later reported Kuwait also cut off access to its airspace, leaving the U.S. without the defensive umbrella needed to protect ships transiting the strait. Iran hit far more U.S. military targets across the Persian Gulf region than the Trump administration's admitted to, with satellite images showing damage to at least 228 structures or pieces of equipment at U.S. bases. That's according to the Washington Post, which reviewed satellite images published by Iranian state-affiliated news media. Meanwhile, a new report by the Center for International Policy estimates the U.S. has spent nearly $72 billion on the Iran war, or $1.2 billion per day on average. That's nearly three times the amount of the Pentagon's official estimate. Israel's begun construction of a bypass road that'll connect Israeli settlements in the occupied West Bank with Jerusalem. The road is intended for Israelis only. Tens of thousands of Palestinian Jerusalem residents will not be allowed access to it. Israel's transportation minister praised the highway, saying it will bring 1 million Israelis to the West Bank. In the Gaza Strip, the UN Agency for Palestinian Refugees warns the spread of rodents through the majority of Gaza's overcrowded tent camps is leaving the population at much higher risk of disease. Children, in particular, are prone to rat bites, and rodents can spread diseases, including hantavirus, which is often fatal. The United Nations is calling on Israel to immediately and unconditionally release Spanish national Saif Abu-Keshek and Brazilian citizen Thiago Avila, who were seized at gunpoint from the Global Samud flotilla last month and continue to be held without charge. An Israeli court extended their detention until May 10th. On Wednesday, Palestinians rallied in Gaza City in solidarity with the two detained activists. This is Taysir Mohsen, a civil society activist in Gaza.
2: These activists came to bypass the stances of their governments in the world and to say that humanity will not be stopped by the political decisions. Humanity is represented in the act of these humans, even if it's just one person. They embarked on their journey to spread this message. We wish them safety from all our hearts, and the Gaza Strip completely values this step.
1: The U.S. Board of Immigration Appeals has reinstated deportation proceedings against Mohsen Madawi, a graduate student at Columbia University who was detained last April for his outspoken support of Palestinian rights. Mohsen is a green card holder who grew up in a refugee camp in the occupied West Bank. At Columbia, he served as co-president of the Palestinian Student Union and president of the Buddhist Association. In April of 2025, masked and hooded ICE agents detained him when he appeared for what he believed would be a naturalization interview in Vermont. He spent 2 weeks in ICE custody before a federal judge ordered his release. To see our interviews with Mohsen Madawi, visit our website at democracynow.org. In New Jersey, Rutgers University has abruptly withdrawn its invitation to a prominent biotech entrepreneur to speak at its engineering school convocation. Rami Elgandor has been scheduled to deliver a graduation address at Rutgers' New Brunswick campus May 15th. but his invitation was canceled over what the university said were complaints about his social media posts on Israel and Palestine. Elkandor is executive producer of the Oscar-nominated film The Voice of Hind Rajab, about the killing of a Palestinian girl and her family in Gaza, along with paramedics who tried to rescue them. This comes after the University of Michigan has apologized for a professor's commencement address in which he praised student activists who protested Israel's assault on Gaza. The apology came over these remarks at a graduation ceremony last Saturday by historian Derek Peterson, the outgoing chair of the Faculty Senate, who commemorated the university's long history of social activism.
3: Sing for the pro-Palestinian student activists. Who have, over these past 2 years, opened our hearts to the injustice and inhumanity of Israel's war in Gaza.
1: The University of Michigan president, Domenico Grasso, later called those remarks, quote, hurtful and insensitive to many members of our community, unquote. Peterson said he was mystified by the response. He told CBS News, quote, having an open heart to other people's suffering is a fundamental human virtue, unquote. A few hundred pro-Palestinian protesters gathered outside a New York synagogue Tuesday to demonstrate against an expo called the Great Israel Real Estate Event, featuring properties for sale in Israel, including in the occupied West Bank. The event's website included references to listings in Gush Etzion, a group of settlements in the West Bank located southeast of Jerusalem that are considered illegal under international law. New York City Mayor Zoran Mamdani condemned the event.
4: When we have a real estate expo that is promoting the sale of land, which includes the sale of land in occupied West Bank, in settlements that are a violation of international law, that is something that I firmly disagree with, and that I also believe that many New Yorkers firmly disagree with, because it has been at the heart of an ongoing effort to displace Palestinians from their homes.
1: Russia fired dozens of drones at Ukraine overnight, disregarding a ceasefire announced by Kyiv that took effect at midnight. A Russian drone strike hit a kindergarten in Ukraine's Sumy region, killing at least one person and injuring two others, Ukrainian officials said. Russian strikes also killed six people in Kramatorsk and 12 in Zaporizhia. Russia has threatened a massive missile strike on Kyiv if Ukraine takes any action to disrupt its Victory Day commemorations May 9th. In Tennessee, hundreds of protesters marched to the state capitol in Nashville Wednesday as lawmakers unveiled a gerrymandered congressional map that could see Republicans take control of all nine of Tennessee's U.S. House seats. The General Assembly is expected to vote on the new map as soon as today. This comes after Tennessee lawmakers repealed their state's longstanding ban on mid-decade redistricting and after the recent Supreme Court ruling gutting the Voting Rights Act set up a scramble by southern states to gerrymander congressional districts ahead of November's midterm elections. The FBI searched the Portsmouth, Virginia office of State Senator Eloise Lucas, the Democratic president pro tempore of the Virginia Senate, on Wednesday. A marijuana dispensary she co-owns, located near her office, was also raided. Authorities speaking to The Washington Post said the probe involved allegations of bribery related to the cannabis dispensary. Lucas has not been charged and was sent back home. Lucas cast the raid as political intimidation and linked it to a role leading Virginia's redistricting effort this month. In a statement, she said, quote, what we saw fits a clear pattern from this administration. When challenged, they try to intimidate and silence the voices who stand up to them, unquote. Meanwhile, the FBI has reportedly launched a criminal leak investigation focusing on Atlantic journalist Sarah Fitzpatrick, who wrote a detailed story last month reporting that FBI Director Kash Patel's alleged excessive drinking and erratic behavior had caused deep concern among agency officials. Investigations into leaks typically target government officials suspected of disclosing classified material, not the reporters who receive and publish it. The FBI is denying that it's investigating Sarah Fitzpatrick. This comes as Fitzpatrick's latest piece details how Kash Patel has been reportedly traveling with a supply of personalized branded bourbon engraved with the words Kash Patel, FBI Director. U.S. Commerce Secretary Howard Lutnick was grilled by the House Oversight Committee for more than 4 hours Wednesday in a closed-door hearing about his ties to the late convicted sex offender Jeffrey Epstein. Justice Department email records show the two were in contact years after Lutnick claimed to have severed ties in 2005. Democrats accused Lutnick of being evasive and changing his story. This is Democratic Congressmember Yasemin Ansari.
5: After what we have seen so far in this transcribed interview, I feel very comfortable saying that Howard Lutnick is a pathological liar who is enabling the most egregious cover-up in American history.
1: Separately, a federal judge released a purported suicide note from Jeffrey Epstein on Wednesday, discovered by his former cellmate, who said he found it tucked inside a book in their shared cell following Epstein's first unsuccessful suicide attempt in July 2019. He was found dead weeks later. Meanwhile, a Guardian investigation revealed that billionaire Leon Black, who faces a civil lawsuit accusing him of raping a teenage girl inside Epstein's New York townhouse in 2002, privately reached out to a federal judge to raise doubts about his accuser's claims. The judge later reversed a $2.5 million award previously granted to the accuser. In an exclusive statement to The Guardian, the accuser, known as Jane Doe, said, "Justice is not always blind. It is often shaped by power, access, and who's able to withstand the process. I'm still here, and I'm not done," she said. And in related news, President Trump asked a federal appeals court Tuesday to pause its ruling rejecting his challenge to E. Jean Carroll's $83 million defamation case against him, clearing the way for Trump to appeal to the Supreme Court. And those are some of the headlines. This is Democracy Now!, democracynow.org, The War and Peace Report. I'm Amy Goodman in Austin, Texas, with Nermeen Sheikh in New York. Hi, Nermeen.
6: Hi, Amy. Israel is continuing daily strikes on Gaza while expanding areas under its control and blocking essential aid from entering the besieged territory. An Israeli airstrike on Wednesday killed the son of Khalil al-Khaya, Hamas's chief negotiator, taking part in indirect talks with Israel. His son, Azam, died from injuries from an airstrike in Gaza City. Israel has now killed four of Khalil al-Khaya's sons since 2018. In a separate attack on Wednesday, Israel killed three Palestinians from the same family. Hamas condemned the violence as a blatant violation of last year's ceasefire agreement. Since the ceasefire went into effect, Israel has killed at least 837 Palestinians. Last week, an Israeli drone strike killed a 9-year-old boy, Adel al-Najjar, who was searching for cardboard to use as fuel for cooking. Relatives of the boy decried the Israeli attack.
7: They were collecting cardboard so we could bake. We don't have gas. We collect cardboard to bake. They want to eat. They want to drink. His father is blind. His father does not come or go. He is completely blind. He cannot see at all. Their father leans on these children. They are the ones who hold him, move him, and bring him.
8: A little child. He did not damage a tank. He did not make missiles or do anything. He was torn. Isn't it shameful? Isn't it shameful what is happening to us? Isn't it shameful that we bury our children every day right in front of us? Isn't it shameful? I swear to God, our hearts are breaking for these children.
1: This all comes as the Israeli military seizes more territory in Gaza beyond what was agreed to in the U.S.-brokered ceasefire last October. New maps issued by Israel show two-thirds of Gaza is now effectively under Israeli control. We go now to the Gaza Strip, where we're joined by Eyad Amawi. He's a representative of the Gaza Relief Committee, coordinator for local NGOs based in Gaza. He recently published a report detailing how Gaza is facing a, quote, environmental and biological apocalypse. Eyad, thanks so much for joining us. Why don't you describe what you are talking about is happening on the ground in Gaza?
9: Firstly, thank you so much, Emmy, for hosting me again. Democracy Now, your great work. Yes, we are not speaking only about a bombardment, something that happened also before, 1 hour also they hit another target in Gaza town. We are speaking about systematic transformation of life into something unlivable. What's happening is no longer just bombardment or physical destruction. It is the collapse of every essential condition required for human survival: water, food, health, dignity, shelter, safety, everything. So when we talk about our new report about spreading infectious environment and the transformation, everything's to collapsation, we depend all over our field reports found that more than 59% of our people suffer from insufficient drinking water. And more than 55 are uncertain whether the water they consume is safe or no. And also nearly 94% of families report food spoilage. Rodent infestation also, Amy, has become widespread inside shelter due to the environmental collapse. So when we talk about the most alarming findings came from a recent field survey examining the relationship between rodent infestation, water scarcity and displacement concerns and inside Gaza. Scientifically, we are now facing what can be described as a compound environmental epidemic crisis. The survey revealed that the overwhelming majority of displaced families are living with severe rodent infestation inside tents and shelters. Food is also contaminated. Shelters are damaged. Water is stored under unsafe conditions also. And rodents have become part of children's daily environment. There's no longer simply sanitation issue. It's evidence of the collapse of the most basic conditions necessary for human life. We talk about continuity for destruction of the environment. And also, we and my people sieged just in the shrinked area. The Israeli forces still control more than 60% of Gaza Strip area. You can imagine what's the meaning of fragile over the infrastructure remains in the western part of the Gaza.
6: Eyad, could you also talk about the role, you point to it repeatedly in the report, the blockade being responsible for many of the horrifying conditions that you describe on the ground in Gaza. Could you tell us about the nature of this blockade, what kind of aid is getting in, and what kind of material is considered, quote, dual use and is therefore banned from entering Gaza?
9: Yes, it's very important two questions. That living inside our environment, it's continuously produced disease. It's a generator for disease. So when we talk about fixing infrastructure, we need basic materials that can help us to rebuilding this. So when they put struggle and restrictions over the materials under the clarification or pretext for W's, they still provide us with the infectious disease and environment by this way. So what we are witnessing is the systematic use of deprivation and public health collapse as an instrument of collective pressure over our people here. So when we talk about struggles, yes, the amount of trucks also is reduced. The last April, just they meet 40% of our daily needs for the amount of trucks. And also when we talk about the stabilizing situation here, just one cross point is opening, Karma Abu Salim. And when we talk about our needs after they completely destroyed Gaza, we need more 600 and more and more the basic materials like cement and irons and some basic materials that help us to resume our partially normal life here in Gaza, and fixing the sewage network and water network and fixing infrastructure to prevent this environment from causing infectious disease here in within the camps civilian.
6: Nehad, what about the issue of medical evacuations, a humanitarian corridor to enable the sickest people from Gaza, and in particular children, from receiving medical help from outside of Gaza? Are there any medical evacuations taking place?
9: Yes, Nermeen. When we talk about the illusion I mentioned in my last articles, medical evacuation is still happening just to up to 12% of our daily needs. When you talk about 15,800 people needed to be evacuated from Gaza to have medications, if we calculated by percentage of the daily evacuations by the Israeli restrictions, we need maybe more than 3 years, up to 5 years, to evacuate those people. So those people judged to be died before they be having medications. So it's very horrible situation here. We cannot live in this infectious environment, and they siege us, they strict the siege. Under the security clarifications, nothing tangible happened after the ceasefire agreement signed here in Gaza.
6: Question of infrastructure in Gaza is concerned. Has any rebuilding started? And just to summarize what the UN has concluded, among other organizations, 84% of Gaza's buildings are damaged, 425,000 housing units destroyed or partially damaged, and 55 million tons of rubble that's blocking municipal trucks. 92% of residential buildings are damaged completely or partially. What is being done, first of all, to clear the rubble? And second of all, are there any attempts at rebuilding?
9: Yes. The main questions and the main answer for all of this issue, why the Israelis still preventing the new Palestinian committee to enter in Gaza to launch the rebuilding process and remove the rubble? Until this moment, nothing happened tangibly here. Just a little municipal services reopening some roads, and they prevent the municipal engineer from fixing the water, drinking water pipelines, especially in the eastern part that is parallel to the yellow line. You can imagine what's the meaning of preventing the municipal services to transfer the tons of waste from the middle of the town to the main space in the Rafah area, in the Rafah area that meted our recycling process under the clarification, they still occupy Rafah. And there is nothing here for the rebuilding process under the restrictions they impose over all of the Gaza Strip. And we need the cranes and bulldozers. And most of our municipal machinery is destroyed also. So we haven't ability to remove rubbles and to reopen main roads to facilitate our daily life also.
1: In Gaza City, Palestinians rallied Wednesday in solidarity with the two detained activists arrested aboard a Gaza-bound flotilla after an Israeli court extended their detention to Sunday and denied their appeal for release. Protesters waved Palestinian flags, held pictures of the flotilla activists, the Brazilian Thiago Avila, and the Spanish national Saif Abu-Keshek, who's also Palestinian. This is Palestinian civil society activist Taysir Mohsen praising the activists.
2: These activists came to bypass the stances of their governments in the world and to say that humanity will not be stopped by the political decisions. Humanity is represented in the act of these humans, even if it's just one person. They embarked on their journey to spread this message. We wish them safety from all our hearts, and the Gaza Strip completely values this step.
1: Ayad Amawi, if you can talk about the significance of these solidarity protests, and also if you can share a message from Gaza for these two detained activists, Saif and Tiago. Tiago, whose mother died in the last 2 days in Brazil.
9: Yes. Hopefully we send our condolences and our sadness for the loss for our great colleagues, Tiago and others who is supporting us. I've had solidarity for a long time. I mentioned them and I talked to them for all of their trips. They try to break the siege they impose over the Gaza Strip. And the solidarity and the support for the Gaza and Gaza people and children is very important in this moment, because we consider after they assigned the ceasefire, they've forgotten Gaza. By those great people, we can increase the pressure over all the politicians to stop the firing Gaza. Gaza is still living under the selective firing. So by the Diego and other activists, we have a chance to renew the issue and to increase the pressure and increase the awareness about the catastrophe still ongoing in Gaza. So yes, we send our solidarity with those great people, and we hope they free them and release them. And also our doctors and our prisoners, Palestinian prisoners in the prisons from longer time with unknown destination and under the pressure and the psychological pressure also.
1: Anima, we want to thank you for being with us, representative of the Gaza Relief Committee, coordinator for local NGOs, speaking to us from Gaza. Coming up, a political earthquake in India. The ruling Hindu nationalist BJP, led by the prime minister, has further consolidated its power after millions of voters were purged from the rolls ahead of regional elections. Then we'll look at redistricting and voter disempowerment in the United States. This is Democracy Now! Back in a minute.

0: Grateful, performed by Patti Smith in our Democracy Now! Studio. This is Democracy Now!, democracynow.org. I'm Amy Goodman in Austin, Texas, with Nermeen Sheikh in New York.
1: We turn now to India, where recent state-level elections have created a political earthquake, further consolidating the power of the ruling Hindu nationalist BJP, led by Prime Minister Narendra Modi. With the recent victory, 78% of the country now live in BJP-run states. Two major opposition parties to the right-wing BJP lost in West Bengal and Tamil Nadu, with the BJP winning the crucial border state of West Bengal for the very first time, defeating one of Modi's most outspoken opponents, Mamata Banerjee. Banerjee's term is supposed to end today, but at a press briefing Tuesday, soon after the results were announced, she refused to resign as chief minister of West Bengal, claiming the elections had been rigged by the BJP.
2: If someone takes over by force and expects me to resign, that is not going to happen.
3: Now also I want to say that we didn't lose the election. It is their forceful attempt to defeat us. We fought against the all machinery, where Prime Minister and Home Minister is also involved. Directly interference. So how they play the dirty, nasty and mischievous games. I have never seen this type of election in my life.
0: Mamata Banerjee has accused the Modi government of using the Election Commission of India to defeat her party by deleting 9 million names from the polls in what she's called an exercise in mass disenfranchisement. Nearly 3 million voters in West Bengal, most of them Muslim, were not allowed to cast their vote. Meanwhile, hundreds have been arrested and four people killed, including a close aide of the BJP's leader in West Bengal, in the wake of clashes between supporters of Banerjee's party and the BJP.
1: For more on the Indian elections and their significance to the future of Indian democracy, we're joined now by two guests. Gilles Vernier is a political scientist focusing on Indian electoral politics and history. He teaches at Sciences Po in Paris and joins us from San Francisco. And joining us from New Delhi, Arfa Khanum Sharwani, an award-winning Indian journalist and a senior editor at The Wire, a leading independent digital news website. She hosts a popular news and analysis show on YouTube. Welcome to both of you to Democracy Now! Arfa, if we could begin with you, could you just respond to the election results, what happened particularly in West Bengal, and the effects of what the Election Commission did prior to the election, what impact that may have had?
4: Thank you very much for having me. First of all, I think in the last 12 years of Narendra Modi's rule and me covering it as a journalist, I feel like these two particular states, Kerala and West Bengal, they stood as perhaps the biggest resistance to Narendra Modi's majoritarian politics, which was intended to divide the Indian public based on their religion. And Mamata Banerjee in particular, like if you ask me the effect and the impact it will have on Indian politics, I would say Mamata Banerjee in particular was single-handedly was one of the fiercest chief ministers who stood against this divisive agenda of the BJP and its cultural wing, the RSS, starting from demonetization to the Citizenship Amendment Act, which was actually aimed to establish India as a Hindu nation. It was modeled on the state of Israel, a natural home for Hindus as Israel is for the Jews. Mamata Banerjee came out on the streets, and taking along hundreds and thousands of people with her. So I think BJP now getting hold of this bordering state called West Bengal is a bad news for everyone who believes in a plural, diverse idea of India. And one more thing, I think, and the most important thing, that it's also a blow to, I would say, the federal structure of India, because federalism allows India against this forced uniformity that Mr. Modi's politics and policies try to impose on India. And so with Mamata Banerjee now not remaining the chief minister of West Bengal, I feel it is one of the biggest blows to the federal structures, and it is going to weaken the opposition. And the saddest part, in the last 25 years of me covering India and Indian elections, I mean, I have covered at least five, you know, parliamentary elections and dozens of assembly elections. This is for the first time that I am observing on the ground, not just in the studio, that the general public does not think the elections are free and fair in India. The Election Commission of India, instead of being this, you know, an observer and responsible for conducting the largest elections in the world, seems to be playing the role of a party. As if it was in alliance with the BJP, and the SIR, which is the special intensive, you know, revision of the voters' roll. This was supposed to be the revision of the roll, but if you look at the seats and look at the election results, you would actually realize that how precisely this SIR has attacked the, you know, the voters. They have deleted, particularly the voters which were more likely to vote for the opposition party. And allow me one more minute, and I'll tell you that The Wire has just published a report, you know, by our West Bengal correspondent Aparna, and this clearly says that in 150 seats, more than half of West Bengal's 294 seats, total deletions were greater than victory margins, and the BJP won 99 seats out of those seats, 150 seats, where the exercise of SIR took place. So the deletion, and in 2021, 5 years ago, when BJP had lost the elections in West Bengal, it had only managed to win 19 of these. So this clearly shows that if this was not, even if SIR is not the single biggest or the single reason because of which the BJP has managed to win West Bengal, I would say this is one of the three top reasons why BJP has managed to win. So this is a sad day for democracy, for people who believe that not only today, but tomorrow's India should also be democratic. And I think this is one of the biggest blows to everybody who believes in the idea of a democratic, a constitutional, a secular, a liberal, and equal India for everyone.
1: So, Gilles, if we could get you to respond to what Arfa said, in particular about this SIR special intensive revision, and what enabled this to effectively disenfranchise 3 million people in West Bengal in particular, but also more broadly in the several states, five, I believe, where this was carried out. And what were the criteria that were used to disqualify voters?
5: Good morning. Well, first of all, it's useful to remember that, you know, cleaning or updating the electoral roll is an exercise that usually takes place on a rolling basis, and only very rarely has the Election Commission engaged into what it calls a special intensive revision. There has been no explanation really why the Election Commission suddenly decided to do that so close to state elections after having not done it for, you know, more than 20 years. And so we've always known that the electoral rolls in India were far from perfect. But here what is in question is the scale and the disorganization and the haphazard way in which it has done, which has led to undue deletions of millions of voters. The point of the SIR is to remove from the list dead voters, voters who have migrated, who are present more than once on the rolls. And after the special intensive revision, more than 9 million names were struck. But immediately, 3.4 million people immediately appealed to, you know, explain that, you know, they were unduly removed. And the tragedy is that no safeguards were put in place. The courts ordered an adjudication mechanism which could not be deployed. And at the end of the day, less than 0.05%, less than 2,000 people were actually adjudicated. And among those adjudicated, about 98% were recognized to have been unduly removed. Now the suspicion raises when we realize that the special revision was done with more zeal in areas which were more dominated by the Trinamool, by Mamata Banerjee's party, and that the exercise in itself disfavored specific categories of voters, including Muslims, including urban voters, but including also migrant voters, people who were simply absent, you know, from their homes. And so on the one hand, there is no incontrovertible evidence that the Election Commission wished to create an electoral advantage for the BJP. At the end of the day, it ended up creating an electoral advantage that is undeniable. And in that sense, it has completely vitiated the electoral process.
0: Arfa, last month you traveled to West Bengal to meet people who've been disenfranchised. You wrote on social media, quote, "The Election Commission of India has failed the constitution and the poorest of Bengal. I've covered wars, communal violence, and mass movements. I've never seen anything like this before," you said. Tell us about where you went, who you met, and what you found, and put it in a global context for people who aren't familiar even with the geography of India, the significance of Bengal and West Bengal.
4: Yeah. Thank you, Amy. I mean, the whole idea, the basic principle of democracy is that the people actually elect their leaders and their government. But I think for the first time, because of this, special revision of the voters' role, we are witnessing that the government or the friends of the government, which is the Election Commission of India, is actually allowing the government to select the people who will be allowed to vote. So this is a direct attack on the very idea of democracy. And if you would ask me, when I went to, the districts of Murshidabad, which is one of the bordering districts with Bangladesh, so there are three Muslim majority districts, Murshidabad, Malda, and, Dinajpur, I was fortunate to go to one of these districts. And, to my surprise, I was thinking that I was going to cover the elections, and I was generally thinking to, also ask about SIR. So when I reached this particular village in Murshidabad, it's called Shamshir Ganj. The majority of the people who were gathered to meet me, as a reporter, was the Muslims. So initially there were like some 50 people, and then they, there were 100 people, and then there were few hundred people. And believe you me, then there were a couple of thousand people who wanted me to listen to their stories. And Amy, as I had said in my tweet that I have covered communal violence and war, but I felt for the first time that my journalism was not enough. Me as a reporter with one camera person and with one mic, we were not enough to cover the scale of the tragedy that was unfolding before my eyes. And there were hundreds of people who were screaming and shouting. And, these hapless people, the poorest of Indians, they came with their families, with their small children. Some people actually brought their elderly parents and grandparents in their laps, carrying them to me, saying that, look at my grandparent. He is an 80-year-old man, and he actually was born before the state of India was born in 1947. So this is the scale of tragedy, that there were so many people who wanted to get heard, and they were the victims of not the, the state police. They were not the victims of, let's say, the state. There were no Hindu-Muslim riots. There was no external force that had invaded the district. Of all the people, of all the institutions, it was the Election Commission of India which refused to listen to these people. And now we have the data that 98% of the people who in Shamshir Ganj area where I had visited, these names were deleted. So 98% of those people who were trying to talk to me so that they could be heard. And, it all unfolded in so many different ways, because there were people who were also scared of me. They thought of me, this woman who's come from Delhi, maybe she is a representative of the Election Commission. Is she here to arrest us? Will she send us to the detention centers? So what I'm trying to say here is that there was not enough knowledge, not enough information, not enough communication from the Election Commission, from the state, you know, agencies who were able to tell people that they were trying to do this for their betterment. And sadly, now I'm telling you that 98% of those people, their names have been deleted. They have not been allowed to vote. So this is a kind of a really a great tragedy that unfolded before me. And I'm very, in a sense, I would say that elections in India are no more the same. There are many opposition leaders who are now saying whether it's actually kind of we should be fighting the Election Commission or the BJP or the state machinery. So it's the whole state machinery versus the opposition in India.
1: Could you comment on that? I mean, the fact that the BJP has won, irrespective of the irregularities that have occurred as a result of what the Election Commission did, the election results do tend to point to growing support for the BJP in states which have traditionally been opposed to this Hindu nationalist ethos. What do you think accounts for the increasing support of the BJP, and what do you think this means for the future of subsequent Indian elections?
4: I think it just means that now we have come to a point. Are you asking me?
1: I was actually asking Gilles. Gilles, if you could go ahead.
5: Okay. Yes, yes. So, I mean, the BJP is a party that disposes of considerable resources and organizational power to lead a mobilization campaign on a permanent basis. And so if you look at Bengal, for example, they have been on the ground mobilizing alongside, you know, communal lines for the past 10 years. And so it's not entirely surprising that these, you know, efforts would pay off in the long run. The fact also that the traditional opposition in West Bengal, the Congress, the Communists, have utterly collapsed, created a space where the BJP could occupy, becoming the number two party for more than 10 years. And so, and so, you know, it's, you know, long-term efforts, you know, sort of pay in the long run. But also, and to, you know, provide another dimension on this special, you know, revision exercise, it had, of course, a direct effect of deleting millions of voters, but it also had an indirect, powerful effect of providing institutional validation of the BJP's claim that most Muslim voters are actually doubtful citizens. There have been a number of policies implemented, notably in Assam and other parts of the country, that sort of sought to identify and uproot, you know, illegal migrants, and creating a confusion between a category of illegal migrant and India's minority. It is easy for the BJP to claim that most Muslims in West Bengal are illegals from Bangladesh. And what is particularly distressing and concerning is to see the Election Commission providing backing to that notion by targeting Muslim voters more than others. In the state of Assam, which the BJP retained, the domination of the BJP is also based on extremely intense communal polarization. There you did not have a special intensive revision like you had in Bengal, but in 2023 there was a delimitation exercise that basically concentrated about 34% of the population that is Muslim in less than 20% of the seats. And there you saw again the Election Commission leading that exercise when it actually didn't have the mandate to do so. And again, the institution that is supposed to be the impartial arbiter interferes in the electoral process, vitiates it, and creates an electoral advantage by pitting Hindu voters against Muslim voters.
0: Gilles Vernier, we want to thank you so much for being with us, political scientist focusing on Indian electoral politics and history, teaches at Sciences Po in Paris, speaking to us, though, from San Francisco. And Artha Khanum Shivani, award-winning Indian journalist, senior editor at The Wire, leading independent digital news website. Coming up, voting rights under attack here at home. Republican lawmakers in southern states are racing to redraw congressional maps after the Supreme Court guts the Voting Rights Act back in 20 seconds.

0: freedom ring.
1: Let freedom ring. Tom Morello. This is Democracy Now!, democracynow.org, The War and Peace Report. I'm Amy Goodman with Nermeen Sheikh.
2: We end today's show with a look at voting rights right here in the United States. The Supreme Court's gutting of the Voting Rights Act has led to a scramble by southern states to gerrymander congressional districts before the November midterms. Last week's Supreme Court ruling makes it harder for minorities to challenge electoral maps as racially discriminatory under the Voting Rights Act. On Monday, Florida Governor Ron DeSantis signed a new gerrymandered congressional district map into law, posting on the social media platform X, quote, signed, sealed, and delivered. And on Wednesday, the Alabama House voted to approve a plan that would change the congressional district map during an active election, even though some votes in the May 19th primary have already been cast.
1: But in states across the South, civil rights activists are also pushing back. In Tennessee, hundreds of protesters marched to the state capitol in Nashville Wednesday as lawmakers unveiled a gerrymandered congressional map that could see Republicans take control of all 9 of Tennessee's U.S. House seats. The General Assembly is expected to vote on the new map as soon as today. For more, we're joined in New York by Ari Berman, national voting rights correspondent. Mother Jones, his latest book, Minority Rule, the Right-Wing Attack on the Will of the People and the Fight to Resist It. Can you talk about all of these developments? Start in Nashville, where we're just listening to these hundreds of protesters.
3: Good morning, Amy. So in the wake of the Supreme Court's effective destruction of the Voting Rights Act, we are seeing southern states all across the South redraw their voting maps. This could lead to the largest drop in black representation since the Jim Crow era, and it is happening with alarming speed, beginning today in Tennessee, where they are set to pass a 9-0 map that splits the city of Memphis, which is 63% black, into 3 different congressional districts to dilute black voting power. Memphis has had its own congressional district since 1923, and it's now going to be split apart in 3 different districts. Nashville is going to be split into 5 different districts. And this is very symbolic. This was the place where Martin Luther King was assassinated. This is where he led the Poor People's Campaign. And it's indicative of what's happening across the country, which is the ink is barely dry on the destruction of the Voting Rights Act. And all across the South, from Tennessee to Alabama to Louisiana to Mississippi, they are drawing districts to specifically eliminate seats where voters of color can elect their candidates of choice. So this is a really far-flung fire for American democracy.
2: And Ari, if you could also talk about what's happening specifically in Mississippi, which has the highest black population of any state.
3: Yeah, they're going to hold a special legislative session very soon that could eliminate the state's lone black member of Congress. That means you could have a state that is 40% black, the largest black population in America, that has no black representative. This is a state that before the Voting Rights Act, only 6% of black Americans were registered to vote. So the Voting Rights Act transformed Mississippi just like it transformed the South. This is a place where Medgar Evers was murdered fighting for voting rights, where Goodman, Cheney and Schwerner were murdered fighting for voting rights. There is a very long and ugly history of violence, discrimination and racism in Mississippi and across the South. And the fear is that Jim Crow is now coming back in a different form. We're returning to the days of literacy tests and poll taxes, not through those devices, but through specifically trying to eliminate black office holders. And Southern legislators are very clear they are going to do this. They feel unshackled by the Supreme Court ruling. They are being pressured by President Trump to do it, and they feel like all the guardrails are off right now.
2: And why is it happening, especially in the South? And what impact do you fear this might have on the midterms?
3: It's happening in the South because that's where the largest concentration of majority black districts are. That's where the largest population of black Americans are. And it's also where voting is the most racially polarized, right? Mm-hmm. That black people in the South tend to vote for Democrats. So if you want to get rid of Democratic districts in the South, you target black voters. And they, unfortunately, are now collateral damage in Trump's gerrymandering arms race. What this could mean is that Republicans may be able to pick up 4 to 6 extra seats for the midterms just based on targeting these majority black districts in the South. That may not make it impossible for Democrats to take back the South, but it's going to make it more difficult. But I think this goes beyond just the 2026 elections. You're talking about dismantling districts that have existed for decades, that black voters fought so hard to get these districts, to get representation in the first place. That's what the Voting Rights Act was all about, equal citizenship. And just a matter of days, advances of decades are being wiped out.
1: And what about Florida, where you have the Florida governor DeSantis signing a new gerrymandered congressional district map into law, posting on social media, signed, sealed, and delivered in this last minute we have, Ari, and overall, where you see this all headed?
3: Well, Florida passed a map that would give Republicans 4 new seats. It was very aggressive. DeSantis was basically claiming that he knew what the Supreme Court was going to do, and he felt like it gave him a green light. And this is what's happening. We are in now a perennial gerrymandering arms race that's going to lead to more partisanship, more polarization, less competition, all the things that Americans hate the most about the political process. And it's all being driven by the conservative majority on the Supreme Court, which is going to get more and more attention in terms of the need to ultimately reform that court going forward.
1: And the context of the Voting Rights Act finally being gutted?
3: Well, what it means is that the country's most important civil rights law no longer effectively exists. And that's going to have ramifications on American democracy for a very long time. This was the law that made America a multiracial democracy. If the Voting Rights Act no longer exists, multiracial democracy in America will be under threat forever.
1: Ari Berman, national voting rights correspondent for Mother Jones Magazine, thanks so much for joining us. I'm in Austin, Texas's capital right now, but I'm headed to Minneapolis tonight and Friday morning at the Main Cinema for screenings about the new documentary about Democracy Now! Steal This Story, Please. Then in Chicago at the Music Box Theater on Friday night, Saturday afternoon, and Saturday evening, I'll be joined by Democracy Now!'s Juan Gonzalez and the film's directors, Tia Lesson and Carl Diehl. And on to Milwaukee at the historic Oriental Theater on Sunday. Back in IFC.

0: the continuation of our democracy, the candidates running for office in this year's election, especially those running for the first time. This is an incredibly challenging moment to enter the political fray. Our lame duck president is flailing, and our Congress can only seem to function when one party has a clear majority. It's no surprise that Americans have a dim view of politicians. In a recent Pew poll, more than 80% said politicians, quote, don't care what people like them think, unquote. And only 4% think our political system is working extremely well or very well. Unfortunately, opinions based on national leaders who dominate the 24-hour news cycle filter down to local politicians of the same party. But it is unfair and untrue to assume that the men and women who will spend countless hours knocking on doors and speaking with constituents in the weeks between now and Election Day don't care what you think. Most of them very much do, or they wouldn't be out there. Elections only work when voters have a choice. Several decades of gerrymandering, combined with a greater degree of politically driven migration, have led to safe districts where incumbents only have to worry about defending their seats in the primary election. More than 90% of voters now live in non-competitive U.S. House districts. In New Mexico, of the 70 House races this year, only 32 will be contested on Election Day. And so, I especially want to thank the candidates in both parties who are running in races where the odds are stacked against them. You're performing a vital service for our democracy. Even if your run comes up short, you will have ensured that voters have a choice and that your party's views get heard in the debate leading up to the election when people are paying attention. With this week's commentary, I'm Walt Rubel.
1: That was a KTAL-LP commentary. The opinions expressed are those of the commentator and do not necessarily reflect the position of Las Cruces Community Radio. 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

The Academy for Learning in Retirement will offer a special presentation on changing techniques in presidential campaigns on Thursday, May 7th, from 10:30 to noon at the Doña Ana Community College East Mesa Auditorium. Dr. Gus Seligman, the president of the New Mexico Historical Society and a longtime University of North Texas faculty member, will present.

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0: That's it for another edition of Drive Time Jazz. Thanks for sitting in with me, your host, the Buzzman, right here at KTALLP Las Cruces.
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0: It's called the secret admirer. Kind of twist on the idea, instead of someone admiring you secretly. You walk past one of those windows and you're like, yeah. If I don't look good, I don't feel
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0: peace it flows like a river, they say. What are they doing there now? 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What are they doing there now?
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1: First rays of light are coming through.
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0: results. So, Las Cruces Parks and Rec Summer Escape Camp for Kids is now open for sign-up. 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It's all-day camps for kids, and more info can be found at lascruces.gov/kidscamp.
1: And Mike, it started two days ago on Tuesday. The Las Cruces Public Schools Safe Routes to School Bike to School Week started. It ends this Friday, but you could still go to Safe Routes to School Facebook page or SRTS at Las Cruces Public or LCPS.net for a schedule, and watch out for kids on the road this week.
0: Yeah, there were kids out of the road this morning, and there are some more tomorrow. On today through Sunday is the North American Diving Dogs event at Las Cruces Dock Diving Center. That's on 335 South Valley, and they have an all weekend event. Doggies jumping off the platform for distance, for accuracy, and for speed. The best time to catch would be 9 o'clock on Saturday morning, and you can call them for details at 575-323-1250.
1: And starting tomorrow, that's Friday the 8th, Mike, it's Doniana's Senior Olympic Basketball Skills. It's free throw, three-point shooting. It's from 12 to 2 p.m. at Mearsheit Rec Center. And also on Saturday, the Doniana Olympic Softball Throw, Soccer Accuracy, and Frisbee Distance and Accuracy. And what is it?
0: Oh. Watch Us.
1: Watch Us.
0: Yeah,
1: the watches.
0: Watches.
1: I remember. The little washers.
0: Yeah, exactly.
1: At Mesilla Park by the Papin Center, 304 Bell Avenue, from 9 to noon. Registration is closed for these events, but you can still check it out.
0: Spectate.
1: Yep.
0: Yeah, absolutely. Busy Saturday the 9th. Space Race at Spaceports America. It offers a 15K, 10K, and 5K races. It's a Mother's Day weekend race. The course is stroller-friendly because they're going up and down the runway. You get to go up and down the runway at the spaceport. Moms get flowers at the finish, and you can go to raceroster.com for details.
1: And this Saturday, it's Walk with the Doc. Not a dog, it's Walk with a Doc. Series with the LC Roadrunners at Young Park from 9 a.m. to 10 a.m. This is the first of several walks this season. This walk with Dr. Davina Norris, you could go to walkwiththedoc.org for more information.
0: That's right. Also on Saturday is a grand opening of a connector trail between A Mountain, Tortugas Mountain, and Soledad Canyon. And so it's been a work in progress by the Southern New Mexico Trail Alliance and other volunteers. They've been working on this trail since July of 25, and they will have coffee at 8 a.m. They'll open the trail at 9 to run, hike, or bike, and all you have to do is show up at the Talavera Fire Station on Soledad Canyon Road. Also, Velo Cruces is hosting a visibility bike ride. They do this every second Monday of the month, and it's to bring attention to bikes as road vehicles. The ride starts at the Las Cruces Transportation Museum, that's the railroad museum, and ends at Grounded Coffee Shop. The ride begins at 7:15 a.m., ends about 8:15. All you got to do is show up with your bike.
1: And on the 14th, it's Oregon Mountain Pickleball Club is offering beginner lessons. The series starts on the 14th with 3 one-hour weekly lessons, begin at 6 p.m. at the Apodaca Park Pickleball Courts. There is a fee. Balls and paddles are provided, though, Mike. Bring chairs and water. That's a must. And go to Oregon Mountain Pickleball. That's Oregon Mountains Pickleball Club.org.
0: And a couple last ones. Las Cruces Summer. Las Cruces Public Schools has offering a myriad of summer sports camps at the local high schools. Each of the four high schools have bunches of camps. The camps are covering football, volleyball, soccer, basketball, and tennis. Excuse me. Different ages at different camps. Camps run mainly throughout June. You got to contact the local high school for more details. And finally, check out multiple hiking and mountain biking events around the Mesilla Valley.
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0: Mayfield is the top seed and plays number 16th Rio Rancho. Number 3 seed Oregon Mountain High School plays number 14th Cibola. And number 9 Centennial High School plays number 8 Volcano Vista. All three games are on the 8th at 4 p.m. at the Field of Dreams. Las Cruces is seeded number 10 and plays number 7 Albuquerque High School in Alamogordo on Saturday. In 2A softball, Mesilla Valley Christian School plays JAL up in Gallup, all the way up north.
1: And in high school baseball, Centennial is seeded 5th in the state and hosts Las Cruces, while number 8 Mayfield hosts number 9 Las Lunas. Both games are at... Excuse me.
0: Yeah.
1: It's at 6 p.m. on the 8th at the Field of Dreams. Also, Oregon Mountain is the 11th seed, and they'll be playing at Carlsbad on Friday.
0: And in track and field, the Oregon Mountain High School boys and girls team won the district meet in Alamogordo. That's pretty much sums up the year and how good they've been doing.
1: Right.
0: Top qualifiers will compete at state on May 15th, 16th in Albuquerque. Also, Camino boys and girls won the middle school track meet last week, and the 5th grade city meet was yesterday.
1: Yeah, no results, but I'm sure the kids had a bunch of fun.
0: Oh, heck yeah.
1: Local high school tennis has started. The boys and girls NMAA championships already have started in Albuquerque. Several local teams are rated high, and the best two teams out of Las Cruces are the Centennial boys and the Oregon Mountain girls. Local players Savannah Raymond from Oregon Mountain in singles, and Jace Hooten and Carter Folan from Centennial High School, Annie Lee and Isabel Lacombs from Oregon Mountain. Those were doubles and singles. They all advanced to the semifinals, played today. A couple familiar names there.
0: Yeah.
1: Hooten.
0: Yep, and on a quick side note, I did meet the new women's tennis coach the other day.
1: Oh, you did?
0: Abby Wynn.
1: Right.
0: She's across from the pond from Tarleton, right? And she does remember Coach Wooten, or not Wooten, Witten. Because he coached
1: it. Yeah,
0: Coach
1: Quarterback.
0: So it all ties and goes back. But she seems like a real go-getter, and want to wish her the best of luck, and she is hitting the ground running.
1: Absolutely.
0: But for local high school golf, the district match was Monday. Eleanor Warden from Oregon Mountain High School placed first in the girls, and Landon Wright and Alamogordo won the boys. The NMAA 5A championship are Tuesday through Wednesday, May 12th and 13th at the NMSU course this time. Spectators are allowed. Go to NMAA website for tee times, and the Mesilla Valley Christian School boys will play in the 3A and small school competition on the 11th and 12th at Turtleback Mountain.
1: Yeah, so everything's winding down for high school. Speaking of golf, local golf, on Tuesday, there was a U.S. Open local qualifying match held here in Las Cruces at Red Hawk. And Las Cruces amateur Brandon Torres, a member of our PGM program, shot one under and tied for second to qualify for the U.S. Open. He is going to be playing in the U.S. Open on the 15th of June in Shinnecock, course in New York. Pretty darn cool.
0: And the NMSU UDA soccer played their final match Saturday. The program has announced that is ending operations.
1: Yeah, things weren't working out. But
0: so it's ending completely?
1: Yeah, they're going to shut it down.
0: Okay.
1: Unfortunately.
0: Okay. And in NMSU sports for women's softball, the 5th seed Aggies beat Sam Houston 3-0 in the first round. And then they advanced to, this is for the Conference USA Softball Championships. NMSU then lost to number 4 Delaware, which was kind of like the revenge game.
1: The home team.
0: Yeah, the home team. 11-4, which surprised they scored pretty much 11 runs against our very own Faith Aragon. But next, the Aggies play number 7, La Tech, today at 3 p.m. in the consolation bracket.
1: Yep, it's set up where you got to lose 2, so they still have a chance to keep moving forward. Faith pitched the whole first game. Incredible. Three hits.
0: Right.
1: She gave up 3 hits and 11 strikeouts. But she only pitched half the second game.
0: And I got a bone to pick. She didn't win Pitcher of the Year or Player of the Year.
1: She did not, but she did make. We'll get to that in a minute. Women's golf, Emma Bunch was selected to compete as an individual at the NCAA Regionals at the Stanford Golf Course. And that's the 11th through the 13th. And this is Emma's third straight year of qualifying for the NCAA Regionals. That speaks for itself. Also at track and field, the Aggies are headed to the Conference Outdoor Championships, Conference USA, on May 14th through 16th, and that'll be at Middle Tennessee State in Murfreesboro, Tennessee. And NMSU baseball lost last night at University of Arizona. They were getting whooped, and they exploded for five runs, and it was six to eight was the final score. But next up, they travel to Missouri State for a weekend series, conference series.
0: And we got some kudos, Mike. Faith Aragon, Conference USA first team all-conference softball. Last week, All-American team was 3.42 in civil engineering. She also does internships for the WIP site in Carlsbad. This is going to be her second run this coming summer, so that's exciting. And former Aggie goalie Valerie Gu signed a pro contract with the Red Bull of Salzburg, Austria.
1: Yeah, that's pretty cool.
0: Yes.
1: She is from Germany, so she won't be far from home, and she's going to be playing pro soccer.
0: Well, Mike, we're really excited about our next guest.
1: Absolutely.
0: Open this up?
1: Our guests today are Mary Henson and Lori Henson, wife and daughter of former Aggie basketball coaching great Lou Henson. Welcome to the show, ladies.
2: Mary, thank you.
3: Hello, guys.
0: All right.
1: Good morning, Mary. Mary is with us over the phone. She is in Illinois. She'll be heading back to Las Cruces later. We'll get to that. But so happy to have you guys on the show. So let me do a quick little intro here. Lou Henson was both a basketball player and a coach for NMSU, and he played for the Aggies from 1953 to 55, having come from Connors State College in Oklahoma, just down the road where he grew up at OK, Oklahoma. So, Mary, I want to start by letting the listeners know how you and Lou first met.
2: Oh, my gosh. Could I just interject this quick observation? I've been listening to all the news.
1: Uh-huh.
2: Congratulations to all those people who have been, all those competitors.
1: Oh, we've got some great ones here.
2: Just fabulous.
1: Absolutely.
2: I'm thrilled to catch up on all that good news.
1: Oh, great.
2: And of course, Jason Hooten, it's so fun to, I know where the Hootens are going to be this
0: week. Right. Absolutely. Watching tennis.
2: Oh, my gosh, yes. Well, I know Lori's watched him play several times.
1: Yeah.
2: He's a really good player.
1: Sure.
2: But listen, getting back to Lou and he was in at Connors Junior College in Warner, Oklahoma, and you might say I married a migrant worker because I really did.
1: Okay.
2: Because back in the early 50s, when he was looking for work in Oklahoma, forget it. They didn't have it was a tough go in Oklahoma at that time.
1: Sure.
2: And so. I'm trying to think of the term. I'm having a senior moment, Mike. You'll have to bear with me.
1: Not a problem.
3: Recruiters. Are you trying to think of recruiters?
2: Yes, recruiters. But canning factories. Canning people. Del Monte and Green Giant all were looking for workers, and they came down and went through Oklahoma and places like that, offering to employ these kids during summer vacation and all that sort of thing.
1: Sure.
2: So Lou said, "Well, you know, let's try it," and so he got a bunch of his friends together that were playing there, and also, I think, a brother, and they all drove up to Belvidere, Illinois. Well, they had promised a good place to sleep and, I mean, to stay and everything.
0: Right.
2: Well, it was a rat-infested World War II barracks that they had. And Lou said, "We're not doing this." So they went to the employment office at Freeport, Illinois. And they said, "We've got to make enough money to get home. Where can we work for a while?" And because they didn't have any money even to get buy gas to get home.
1: Sure.
2: And she said, Well, you know, there's a Green Giant factory down at Lanark, Illinois, L-A-N-A-R-K, and would you like to go down there and try? Because I think they're hiring. Well, that's what they did. They drove right down to my little hometown of Lanark, Illinois, 1,400 population. But we did have a Green Giant canning factory. And so they were all hired. They were sort of desperate for workers the time. And so they started working there. Okay. So they worked there all summer. The corn, pea pack, it was peas and corn, pea pack and corn pack. And for three summers in a row, Lou and whomever wanted to come with him came up to Lanark, Illinois to work in the summers. He was making $1 an hour, which was wonderful at the time.
0: Oh, making the big bucks.
2: Yes. And he worked a 24-hour shift. And the reason he did that, he was in the brine room. And the brine is the sugar and salt that they put into the cans with the peas and corn. And so he was running that. And he would fill up the vat. And it would take maybe an hour or two for him to run down. And then he'd have to get up and fill them up again. Well, he just slept on the sacks there.
1: Oh, wow.
2: And he just stayed there and slept. And then worked, you know. And the rest of the gang stayed at a boarding house there not far away. So he'd go over there and, you know, shower and clean up and eat with them and so forth. But that's why he kept going up there. He could make a lot of money.
1: And he ran into you.
2: Well, not until the last month of the last summer he would have ever been at Lanark, Illinois.
0: Really?
2: Yes, we didn't meet until that.
0: So God had a plan at the very last month.
2: The last month. He told everybody he almost escaped. But he didn't. When I met him, oh my gosh. Well, anyway, but the reason we met because I was working there because I was going to college and I needed to make money too. So I started working there and that's how we met.
1: Oh, that's fantastic.
2: At the break room.
1: Serendipity.
0: In the break
2: and
0: room.
2: And so there we go. That's enough about that.
1: Well, yeah, except that he came and picked you up and you got married.
0: there's one little detail there. Happy ending.
2: Well, there is a little detail there, but the whole thing is too long. However, I will say that we ended up getting married in Las Cruces, New Mexico.
0: Okay.
2: That following December.
1: Okay.
2: He was still playing ball.
1: Yeah.
2: He was still playing for Coach Askew. And he was due back for practice.
1: Sure.
2: December 29th at 2:00 in the afternoon, at 2:30 in the afternoon. Okay.
0: Where did you get married at though?
2: Well, I'm getting ready to tell you that.
0: Oh, okay, which area? Okay.
2: At 2:00 that afternoon, we walked into the courthouse at Las Cruces and said we wanted to get married. And they said, okay. And they pulled somebody out of the side office.
1: Justice of a peace.
2: As a witness.
1: Yeah. Oh, okay.
2: And we got married at 2:00.
0: Wow.
2: At 2:30, he was back at practicing.
1: Of course
2: with
1: he was. Of course he was.
2: At Old Williams Gym.
1: Oh, yeah. Of course. That's fantastic. Now, in connecting the dots for this show, I realized that Lou played for Coach Haskins at Connors.
0: Yep.
1: And so
2: Askew. Coach Askew.
1: And so he came back when Coach Askew got the job here at NMSU. That's how Lou got here, right?
2: It is absolutely true. And not only
1: another thing to thank
2: Presley
1: Askew
2: for. Not only Lou came, but but Keith Colson, John Paul Jones, and his brother Gordon. There were several people he brought with him.
1: Yeah.
2: Yeah.
1: That's fantastic.
2: They were, you know, they were out of school and so forth. And so all, you know, Lou always said, we Okies took over the Mesilla Valley without firing a shot.
1: That's a great quote.
2: And so, that's the truth.
1: I believe.
2: All these Okies came in and started playing, and well, the and then, of course, that rest is, everybody knows the rest.
1: Well, he had a great playing career, and then and afterwards he stuck around. He helped out, I think, as a grad assistant 1 year, and then he got a real job as a math teacher, right? A math teacher and a coach?
2: He was a math teacher and a coach at Las Cruces High School back when they spelled Bulldogs with the
0: D-O-G. D-O-G-S, right? I think we could thank Peter Meyer's son for changing that if people really want to know the history.
1: Okay. You would know.
2: Yep.
1: You would know, Brian.
2: Yep. No kidding? Yep. Oh, how funny.
1: And I know he started as a B team, but then he went to varsity and had some really good teams.
2: Well, he was a B team coach for 2 years, mm-hmm. and Vernon Yates from Oklahoma was the head coach.
1: Nice.
2: And Vernon decided he was going to be an entrepreneur, and he started the Spud Nut Shop over there. I think it was over on El Paseo.
3: Solano?
2: Solano.
1: Yeah,
2: Solano.
1: Okay.
2: And so thanks, Lori. Well, anyway, so Lou was promoted to the head coach at that time.
1: Well, yeah.
2: And the first 3 years we were... Oh, it was so wonderful. Yeah. Lou says, looked back at his career, and he said, you know, that was one of the most wonderful time I had coaching. Those young men from Las Cruces, they were all wonderful guys.
1: Yeah.
2: And he just loved coaching at that time. And they won three state titles.
1: Yeah, three in a row.
0: And a side note, Mary, my dad was on one of those teams.
2: Butch Cox.
0: Yeah, Butch Cox. And, you know, you had Bobby Benegas and Yanez.
2: Oh, yeah.
0: Yanez and all that to get all of them in.
2: Tony Yanez.
0: Very cool.
2: He had some wonderful, wonderful young men on those teams. Yeah. He loved it. Well, anyway, so he went ahead and then, here's a little something you probably don't know. Okay, so he was in the math department, and a guy named Ray Graham was there in the math department teaching math, and along with, Mrs., I'm trying to think of the ladies, Helen. Oh, gosh, I can't think of her name. But anyway, there were some wonderful math teachers there. But Ray was about Lou's age, and he just was thought Lou was hung the moon. And he said, he told Lou one day, I found out that Hardin-Simmons, which is a small Baptist school there in Abilene, Texas, they're looking for a basketball coach. Did you apply? And Lou said, what? I wouldn't apply for that. They wouldn't hire a high school coach. And Ray was insistent. He said, well, do you mind if I send in your resume?
1: Wow.
0: right? Awesome.
2: So Lou said, do what you want to do. Well, anyway, they called Lou for an interview. And I'll never forget, we stopped first. We left Las Cruces driving, and we stopped first to talk to the coach there at UTEP. We knew him, but it was Texas Western back then.
1: Sure, Coach Haskins.
2: I think it was a guy named Harold Davis.
1: Oh, before Coach Haskins.
0: Before Coach Haskins. Wow.
2: Okay. This is before Coach Haskins, right. Okay. And so he wanted to get some sort of get his idea on
1: some intel.
2: How to do this. Right. And so then we went on to Abilene and met with the board that afternoon. And they talked it over and so forth, and said, "Well, the job's yours if you want it, Coach." And Lou, of course, Lou was shocked, really.
1: Yeah, and he's 30 years old, right?
2: Yeah, he's 30, right? And he said, "Well, he said I really want to coach. I'd love to coach in college, but." You'll have to integrate this school if I'm going to coach here.
1: Not the team, the school.
2: The school.
1: Yeah.
2: The school.
1: Yeah.
2: And he said the board looked around at him and he said, you know, you can imagine a few rolled their eyes because this was 1962.
1: Right. Yeah. Abilene,
2: and
1: Texas.
2: Believe it. Nobody was recruiting black kids in Texas and any place in the South.
1: Yeah,
2: it was not being done, and so, so they said, "Well, we'll have to consider this, Coach. We'll let you know in the morning." So the morning came, and he went to the meeting, and they said, "Okay, Coach, we're going to do this. We're going to integrate." They had made that decision overnight.
1: Wow.
2: And that's quite a decision.
1: Oh, amazing. Yeah.
2: Yeah.
1: Changes everything in the school.
2: And
1: for him, of course.
2: Absolutely. So, anyway, then he, you know, started to coach there, and we were there 4 years. And
3: Mom, don't forget to bring it back to Ray Graham.
2: Oh, yes. So, come to find out, which Lou did not know, that Ray Graham's father was the interim president of Heart and Defense.
1: Oh, wow.
0: It's amazing
2: that's
0: how it's
2: true.
0: All connected like that, right?
1: It is.
2: Absolutely true.
1: Oh, that's fantastic.
2: He probably was always going to hire Lou, but the thing of it is, Lou threw in a little... catch there.
1: Absolutely.
2: But, unless you integrate.
0: So well, our very own Aggie team this past year played Abilene Christian, and I wanted to go on the trip.
2: But it wasn't Abilene Christian.
3: It was Hardin Simmons.
0: But the Aggies were playing Abilene Christian.
3: Oh,
0: I wanted to go because Hardin Simmons is there pretty much.
1: Yeah.
0: So we were able to go into the gym and see the plaque and see all of that stuff on this past year. Yeah, so it was Sherry Jones and Chase Kearney from NMSU, and they were taking pictures and documenting. But it was – I kind of wanted to go see that more than the Aggies, to be honest with you, because that was a piece of history for me on that. So,
2: well,
0: I mean, it's open to the public.
2: Never,
0: go through.
2: Mm-hmm. I've actually never seen it myself.
0: Okay. I'll have to send you the picture
2: because
0: if you have it.
2: Yeah. You know, we never got to go back there to look at all that. Mm-hmm. So I've seen some write-ups about it in publications that Hardin Simmons has sent out. But
1: when you get here later in the month, you'll have to get some pictures, some of those pictures. Hey, we're at the bottom of the hour, so I want to remind anybody that's just tuning in that this is the Mesilla Valley Sports Show on KTAL LP 101.5 Las Cruces. And a couple of things coming up. We have a Las Cruces Rock Fest on Saturday, May 30th. 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But let's get back to stories about Mary and Lou and and Lori. You guys came back, you said, like you said. In 66, you came back, and Lou took over as the head coach at NMSU, right?
2: Right, right.
1: And Coach Askew had stepped away, and there was 1 year another coach, and then they came looking for you guys, right?
2: Right, right. Well, and Lori, I'm sorry, I did go off on a tangent. But I'll try to cut it shorter.
0: Lori's wondering why she's here. No.
2: I know.
3: No, it go right ahead. I'm used to it.
1: I love the stories.
2: But anyway, that was the start of Lou's coaching. I mean, coaching there at the Aggies, and of course it was a wonderful time in our lives. You know, all four of our kids were born. We got married there. Uh-huh. All four of our kids were born there.
1: In Las Cruces.
2: They all went to Las Cruces Public Schools there.
1: Yeah.
2: I mean, through high school until the senior year, and then we took this Illinois job, and
1: right.
2: It was not a good time for them.
1: Right.
2: But, you know, you don't get offers like that very often.
1: Right. Oh, absolutely. Hey, Mary,
2: so
1: I wanted
2: you
1: to...
2: Excuse me. Go ahead.
1: I just wanted to... I've been around you guys for a while when Luke came back and coached, you know, in the 90s and stuff. And I know he's always... And you say it too. You guys always refer to we instead of me or I.
0: Mm-hmm.
1: Can you talk a little bit about that relationship and that agreement? You guys are a team,
2: well,
1: right?
2: There's no agreement. It's automatic. And I still do it.
1: Yeah.
2: I still do that to friends. I say, well, we'll be coming over.
1: Oh, okay.
2: Wrong. But anyway, it's just an automatic. You know, we were married 65 and a half years.
1: Right.
2: I mean, you know, it was we for that long.
1: Sure.
2: And you can't give that up.
1: You can't break that. Yeah.
2: And it also feels comforting to me to say that.
1: Absolutely.
2: Too. But
1: absolutely.
2: I'll tell you, I'm coming, I forget that whole thing. I want to talk about what's coming up.
1: Oh, we're going to get to that. We're going to get to that.
2: Oh, okay.
1: I just want
2: okay.
1: to spend a little more time with the Aggies, and then we will do that.
2: Okay.
1: Just a couple
2: okay.
1: few questions.
2: Sure.
1: We just have to talk about the success, you know, in 66 to 75. Those were amazing times, you know. You guys...
0: Beating UTEP the first 4 years, NC Tournament for the first five.
1: Yeah, national ranking. You guys put Las Cruces and the NMSU on the map.
2: I
1: got a question for Lori. You guys were at school at the time, and you and your siblings.
0: Yeah.
1: And how was that, like, just being part of Las Cruces
0: to town,
1: during
0: your,
1: that excitement?
0: Your family's royalty. No.
3: Well, it was a lot of fun,
1: mm-hmm.
3: but we didn't know any different.
1: Well, okay.
3: Because
1: okay.
3: that was our coaching and mm-hmm. basketball, having my dad coach and basketball and being part of that was what we the only thing we knew.
0: Right, just true. A way of life.
3: It was just a way of life. Mm-hmm. And so I would say... You know, I don't have any other perspective on it, but I will say that one advantage of being a coach's child is you get to see what your parent does.
1: Yeah.
3: So
1: right.
3: in other words, you sort of watch and live through that whole experience.
1: Oh, yeah.
3: And I would say most careers do not allow that opportunity for yeah. their children.
1: Right. You don't follow your parents to the office.
3: Right. So that can be good or bad to follow your parents.
1: Well, fair enough.
3: If you win, it's good. If it's
1: but exciting
3: you lose,
1: times and,
3: yeah.
1: and early in that career it was Williams Gym, like you'd said, Mary, and
3: yes.
1: then occasionally at Las Cruces High School, I think.
2: Oh, yes. We played in Las Cruces High School at least a couple of years before the Pan Am was built.
1: Yeah.
2: And Lou had a lot to do with that Pan Am
1: absolutely.
2: Being built.
1: Absolutely.
2: In other words, he actually worked with Rem Alley from Roswell, who was a University of Illinois graduate architect.
1: Huh.
2: And he's the one who put that thing together. And Lou had lots of, we spent a lot of time with Rem. And planning of the building, mm-hmm. so forth. So we got to know him real well, and in fact, Lou was determined. He went back to the Boston Garden while they were planning it, and he looked at the Boston Garden parquet floor, and he said, "This is what we're having."
1: Absolutely.
2: And he went back and said, "Okay, parquet floor," and yep. so forth and so on. You know, he had it.
1: And that tradition continues. We're getting it back.
2: Yeah.
1: I hear we're getting,
2: yes,
1: we're getting it
2: back. Are we?
1: Yeah.
2: We
1: are. Yeah.
2: Are we?
1: The old floor got injured. Injured. Got,
0: that's a trainer, athletic trainer talking.
1: Sorry. It got damaged, and so they're ordering a new one. So we should have a parquet floor, I believe, for next season.
0: Yep.
1: Thanks to you
2: guys. That's great.
1: Yeah.
2: Well, that's great.
1: Hey, one part of that, yes. that career, that part of the history is I want to just say, you know, you guys had to get through a roadblock in the NCAA tournament, and the roadblock was John Wooden's UCLA Bruins. First couple years, you had to play them to get out of regionals, and they were only, you know, number two and number one in the country at the time. But that next year, 1970, the magical year, they weren't. They separated you guys, and so you were able to get to the Final Four.
2: Finally.
0: They had that small guy, Lou Alcindor, right?
2: You know, I know we would have gotten further.
1: Oh, absolutely.
2: If we hadn't been put up against them.
1: The best team in the country,
2: And also, we had to play in their Pauley Pavilion.
1: Yes.
2: Their home court one of those years.
1: Yeah, not an easy thing. Not an easy thing.
2: They ruled that. I mean, they ruled it impermissible now.
1: Yeah.
2: To do that.
1: I looked at most of the games you won were on the road at the home courts, you won.
2: Yeah.
1: But you made it to the Final Four in 1970, and that was in College Park, Maryland. How did the team get there? You want to tell a little story about that whole experience?
2: Well, I'll tell you. I didn't enjoy the experience as much as I should have because I actually had the flu.
1: Oh no! Ooh.
2: And so I was feeling sort of bad when I got on the plane to go. But and of course, Lori will tell you this that she. Let's see, Lori, we didn't take you kids with us then, did we?
3: No.
2: You had to stay home. Yeah,
3: yes,
2: that's right.
3: We did.
2: And
0: we'll talk about the epic party that she threw while you guys were out of town later.
2: Well, but they weren't very old. They were at
1: middle school.
2: They were at University Hill then.
1: Yeah.
2: That's where they were. Mm-hmm. And all those classes were let out to come and see us off. And
1: oh, nice.
2: Say goodbye.
1: That's so cool.
2: That morning before we got on the
1: It doesn't happen every time. Every day you get your home team heading to the Final Four.
2: I know. It's true. Of course, Illinois was lucky enough to get there again this year.
1: Yeah.
2: Oh, my gosh. Yeah. We were excited about that.
1: That was cool.
2: Well, anyway, it was a wonderful experience for all of us. And as I said, if UCLA hadn't been in the way all the time, we might have,
1: pesky Bruins.
2: You know, we held our own. We didn't get smashed or anything like that. We just, we felt like we showed up pretty well against them.
1: Yeah, and then even though we did lose to the Bruins in the semifinals back then, they played a consolation game and. You guys played St. Bonaventure and won that.
2: Yes.
1: So legitimately the third place in the country that year, 1970.
2: However, the reason we beat
1: St. Bonaventure?
2: Oh, well, St. Bonnie was because Bob Lanier tore up his knee.
1: Oh. Well, he's a pretty good one.
2: Before we played them.
1: But you guys had an injury too, didn't Jimmy get hurt?
0: A win's a win. I'll take it.
1: Yeah.
2: That's right.
1: You play
2: the
1: cards you're dealt.
2: I have to say, if Bob Lanier had been playing, it would have been a little different game. Probably
1: so. Well, you were here for a few more years, but then success breeds other opportunities. And in 1975, right, you accepted the job at the University of Illinois. Kind of a homecoming for you going back to your home state.
2: Well, Lou was offered the Oklahoma job and the Illinois job on the same day.
1: Oh, wow. Ooh,
2: and he's options. From Oklahoma, and I'm from Illinois.
1: Right.
2: Uh-huh. So this was going to be...
1: Conversation in the household.
2: A battle of the wills, I'm afraid.
1: Wow.
3: And, well, and if anyway. You know my parents, you know who would win out on that.
1: Right, okay, right. Well, you guys went to Illinois.
2: Know.
0: He just wanted to revisit the pea plan again and saw some old memories.
1: Kindle those memories.
2: That's right. Well. But anyway, we were very lucky about that, and Lou did in the end. He felt. You know, Oklahoma at the time was strictly a football
1: university.
0: Yeah, right.
2: Let's
0: Good
2: say
0: point.
2: That. They were football. Let's see. I'm trying to think of the great coach.
3: Barry Switzer.
0: Yeah,
2: Barry Switzer.
1: Okay.
2: Thank you. Barry Switzer. And they said, Lou, the board met him in Tulsa. Mm-hmm. And they said, well, we'll pay you the same as we're paying Barry Switzer. And I think it was $30,000 they were offering.
0: Oh, my God.
2: And, that's what we went to Illinois for.
1: Yeah.
2: $30,000. I mean, that was the going rates at the time. But, of course, Barry, he could make a lot of other money.
1: On the side.
2: Right. He had built his career and built his reputation. He could make a lot of side money. But anyway, but Lou decided that Illinois we're a couple of hours from Chicago.
1: Yeah, Champaign's a little closer to Chicago than Stillwater Norman.
2: It would be a better job.
1: It turned out okay.
2: And also, I wanted to come home to my parents who were still alive, but they both died within just a few years of arriving here, but I got to spend some last time with them.
1: That's good. And Lori, you know, your mom was a Midwest girl that goes to the Southwest for a time. You were raised in the Southwest, and then you went to the Midwest. What was that transition like?
3: It was a complete shock. Even though we'd spent time in Illinois.
1: Sure, yeah.
3: But it was very different, geographically.
0: Mm-hmm. No mountains,
3: flat land, cornfields as far as the eye can see, and so just a very different culturally and in every way. Even though in the end it was a good transition and a good experience overall, mm-hmm. I would say.
1: Yeah.
3: It was hard to leave.
1: Sure, you were going into your senior year.
3: It was hard to leave Las Cruces, and I've maintained friendships and have been back here since 2011.
1: Yeah,
3: happy to be here.
1: Absolutely. I do want to move on to things like we do want to talk about, but after he retired in 96 at Illinois, we needed a head coach. We had a little issue, and... Lou graciously took the NMSU Aggie job for a short for a dollar, yeah.
0: For a dollar.
1: But well, I think it was for only a 6 month period, I think, at first, right?
2: When he told me he was thinking about taking that, he said, "Now, Mary, it just because I had really talked him into retiring. Mm-hmm. I really had. I thought, oh, this." You know, let's do something else in our lives. And not that I didn't love what we were doing, but it's just, you know, let's experience something else.
1: Sure.
2: Well, he said, well, Mary, it's just going to be for 5 months, you know, just through the basketball season.
1: Yeah.
2: And so I said, well, okay. And, of course, I was thrilled to be coming back to Las Cruces because we were going to always retire there.
1: Okay. Yeah.
2: That's where we were going to retire.
1: Yeah.
2: And so we weren't going to Florida like all these Illinois people. We were going to Las Cruces.
1: Sure.
2: Mm-hmm. Where we visited, I think about every year we visited Las Cruces after being up here 21 years.
1: Sure.
2: I mean, in other words, during those 21 years, we visited there.
1: Yeah, you came back frequently.
2: Our relationship.
1: Right.
2: Yes. Oh, my gosh, yes. And it turned out to be, well, it was 8 years later that we that he had to quit because he got pneumonia.
1: Right.
2: You know, he got all these things.
1: Yeah.
2: But anyway.
1: Yeah, but
2: we had to quit.
1: Had another good ride. Made
2: another
1: it to the NCAAs. I was with them when they went to the Superdome in Louisiana to go play Kentucky, and we had some fun, some great teams.
2: Yeah.
1: All those kids
2: came from
1: Chicago.
2: Oh, yeah. Mike, I'd like to interview you a bit about the transition between Neil McCarthy to Lou.
1: Wow. There were, I will diplomatically say there was quite a different style between the two. In every way.
0: On and off the court.
1: Every way.
0: Well, there's a lot of local community stuff that has happened.
1: Yeah.
0: Since that.
1: You guys have been invested in the local community. I know that you were part of Tough Enough to Wear Pink.
0: Mm-hmm.
1: You were in the President's Associates. You had some interest in the Children's Village on campus. Talk a little bit about that, and then we got to get to the neat stuff coming up now.
2: Well, I always wanted to do what I could for the community because I knew how important it was to be vested in your local community and help out with however you could. And that's been my philosophy all during my lifetime, actually.
1: Mm-hmm.
2: And so I did do a lot of different things, and it was so rewarding for me. And let me just start back there. We were approached probably about 20 years ago to get involved with the Boys and Girls Club.
1: Mm-hmm.
2: We met some representatives, and I can't remember who it was. I'm sorry, but
1: that's okay.
2: It was the president of the Boys and Girls Club and or the leader, mm-hmm. the director, and someone else, and they were going to be stepping down, and they wanted to see if we could help out financially with the club, and they sparked our interest in it, and so now, 18 years later, we are going to have our community breakfast, which we have been doing for the 18 years. And I'm so excited about it.
1: Oh, it's going to be great. I've been to quite a few of them, and incredible speakers. This year's speaker is a little known guy, Terrell Owens.
0: Can you guys give us the whole lowdown on the breakfast today?
2: Yeah.
0: Do you know the information for the breakfast?
2: I didn't hear what he said.
0: You've got the information, yeah? So.
3: Yeah, I think my mom's going to talk about it.
0: Oh, okay.
2: Well, I just wanted to talk about Terrell Owens.
0: Yes.
2: When they said that they could get him, we said, go ahead.
1: Yeah,
2: wow,
1: NFL Hall of Famer.
2: Great. 15 years in the NFL and Pro Football Hall of Fame.
1: Yeah.
2: A lot of people think he was the greatest wide receiver ever in the NFL.
1: He's on the short list, absolutely.
0: Definitely.
2: Oh, yeah, that he was wonderful. But the big thing for me on this is that my three daughters, and since it's around Mother's Day, my three daughters are flying in to Las Cruces or to El Paso coming up. They'll be there with me to celebrate this 18th breakfast we're having.
1: That's so nice. That's a great.
2: In honor of Mother's Day. I'm so excited. I really am very excited about that.
1: And
2: it's the first time. All three of them have been there. There's usually been one or two, but now it's all three together. But mom
3: and we're gonna have fun. the breakfast is the 13th.
1: 14th, I think.
0: 14th.
3: I'm sorry, that's right.
1: Thursday the 14th. A week from today.
3: Thursday the 14th at 7 a.m. at Farm and Ranch Museum.
1: Yep. And you can contact the Boys and Girls Club if I doubt there's any tickets left, but if you were interested.
2: It usually sells out.
1: Oh, yeah. I love going. I always get on Sherry Jones's table and get to see who's who of business.
0: Right.
1: Yeah.
2: Terry is such a great supporter of Boys and Girls Club. Oh, my goodness.
1: And the Boys and Girls Club is coming,
2: so many friends,
1: coming in with some pretty exciting momentum, too, having just had the groundbreaking of the new facility just down the road here from our station.
2: I know. I wanted to be there for that, but I just couldn't do that. Yeah. And then I had too many irons in the fire at the time,
0: New facility is going to be amazing.
1: It's going to be life-changing for and really change this whole neighborhood. It's going to
2: be fun. Exactly. I think so, too, for sure.
1: Yeah. No, I'm looking forward to it. I will have to leave early to come to our show.
0: Right.
1: But, some great speakers in the past. I remember Tom Flores and Jackie Joyner-Kersee and Spud Webb. And
3: Tim Brown last year.
1: Excellent. Gentleman that was a Paralympic long jumper. There's been some really great people, and Adam Young will do a interview with them, and we'll get to learn.
2: Right.
1: And they're all, I think they're all boys and former Boys and Girls Club members.
3: Typically,
2: yes.
1: So that makes it even more special.
2: I'm not positive about Terrell, but they try to get people who have been exposed to Boys and Girls Club.
1: Well, that'll be exciting.
2: Part of the deal, usually.
0: And for the people that don't know, the new location for the Boys and Girls Club will be the old Video 4.
1: Right.
0: For you older people, when you used to go there on Mondays, you take a can of food to get into the theater. It's that one.
1: Yeah.
0: It's that one. So it's a beautiful, it's going to be beautiful.
2: I didn't know about that, Brian. Yeah. I didn't know about that.
0: Yeah. On I think it was either Monday or Sunday, you take a can of food and you'd get in for like a quarter. Something like that. So that was a long time ago.
2: What a great idea.
0: Yeah, yeah. So.
1: And it's an unused building that has a lot of potential, but they're also adding on to the building. They're building a basketball court in you guys' honor.
2: Well, that's nice of them. Yes. Very
3: the gym,
2: nice.
3: The gym.
1: Yeah, the gym will be there. And
3: And so the Video 4, formerly owned by the Allens.
1: Yes.
3: Who?
1: Got to give them.
3: Wow, they really came through for Boys and Girls Club and helped make that happen.
2: The Allen family have been absolutely dynamic in their help for the Boys and Girls Club.
0: I would think this is probably going to be the biggest and best boys club in the region, pretty much, right?
1: I would think.
0: I would think so.
1: Yeah, it's going to be nice.
0: Yeah.
1: I know. I've seen some heard and seen some of the plans, and I can't wait to see it happen.
3: And hopefully it can be utilized for a variety of things, a lot more than what's happening.
1: Yeah, they have limitations in where they're at.
3: Exactly.
1: Hey, but we have to talk about another thing. This past year, that you guys once again showed your support of NMSU and NMSU Athletics specifically, and started a kickoff of a campaign with the Mary and Lou Henson Excellence Fund. I know that Lori wants to talk a little bit about that, so let's let her do that.
3: Okay.
2: I guess I'll give her the floor now.
3: And please don't interrupt.
0: There's only 5 minutes left.
3: We'll
0: give you the last 5 minutes, Lori.
3: Yeah, try not to interrupt the last 5 minutes. So, So what was once the Aggie Athletic Club at New Mexico State University has become the Lou and Mary Henson Excellence Fund.
1: Right.
3: So that's just transitioned from what it used to be to the Lou and Mary Henson Excellence Fund. And so about a year ago or longer, Chet Savage, the deputy AD at New Mexico State, approached us about making this change. And the way he explained it is the Aggie Athletic Club, that name really is sort of generic and doesn't really hold meaning for people.
1: Mm-hmm.
3: And they thought if they could connect it to something, you know, connected to the university and holds meaning for people, it would really be beneficial. And so that's what happened. Chet got it started, and then when Athletic Director Joe Fields came in, they really got it on track, and it happened. And so, of course, we're thrilled and feel honored that they wanted to do that and to involve our family. And, you know, it's just a great way for us to help support all student athletes.
1: Yeah.
3: All sports, and you know, help them have every opportunity for success. So we're delighted that we're able to be part of that.
1: Yeah, and it's so special to have a family associated, so deeply rooted in NMSU and Las Cruces as the pillar of the campaign, and that's already brought some immediate success, and it helps in this day and age of NIL and transfer portal. We really need extra funds, and so to be a competitive field, competitive teams, and so it's couldn't have happened at a better time probably, and it's reaping great rewards already.
3: Yes, and it's important to us, and just the fact that my dad was a student athlete here at New Mexico State, a very poor student athlete, came from rural Oklahoma.
1: Yeah.
3: His dad was a sharecropper, and coming to, you know, having the opportunity to get a scholarship and an education, the first one ever in his family to go to college, is just, you know, it helps us understand what that's like for students and want to help.
1: Absolutely.
3: Them.
0: Well, I think you hit a great point is when you said the AAC had that just one generic thing, and when you put a name to it, and I remember the launching of it at the Pan American Center on the Lou Henson court.
1: Yeah.
0: By the way, with the cake and everything, everybody was so moved and so excited. And you guys and everything that you've done has really propelled the motion of where we need to go. Yeah. So thank you.
1: Well, guys, I knew it would happen. Right. We're out of time. But I want to thank you guys so much. You know, the Henson family is so special and have done so much for this facility, for this town, for the university. A pleasure having you guys on and hearing some of the stories. And it's time to go. So we will talk to you guys next time.
2: No. Don't you want to hear about the grandchildren?
1: We'd love to, but we're out of time.
3: Out of time.
2: Oh, darn it, Mike.
1: We'll have to have you on again. We'll talk to you next week on the Mesilla Valley Sports Show. Have a great weekend, guys. Take care, and talk to you later.
3: It's been a pleasure. Thank you.
1: You bet.
2: Thank you, Mike.

0: This is a poetry moment brought to you by KTALLP, Las Cruces. The 10th planet. I'm not sure that it is always important that I know what people are talking about. At my age, my hearing is weak and my memory is weaker, but I know how to smile and say yes. I used to think the dirt made things grow, then I thought it was the water. But now I know it's the evening air and the sound of the birds and a loving smile from you. That was a poem from Nikki Giovanni from her 2020 collection of poems and prose entitled Make Me Rain, and that was published by William Morrow. Folks, only the best poetry for you from giant in the black poetry field, Nikki Giovanni. Keep it locked.
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0: The Academy for Learning in Retirement will offer a special presentation on changing techniques in presidential campaigns on Thursday, May 7th, from 10:30 to noon at the Doña Ana Community College East Mesa Auditorium. Dr. Gus Seligman, the president of the New Mexico Historical Society and a longtime University of North Texas faculty member, will present.
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3: In the 4 decades after the accident at the Chernobyl nuclear power plant, life has returned to the radioactive radius called the exclusion zone, including the kind traveling by bus.
4: For these tourists, radiation in the Chernobyl exclusion zone is a form of entertainment. They're among the tens of thousands of people who come here each year for potentially dangerous thrills and a peek into history.
3: Visitors may be as surprised as this scientist was by the combination of devastation and ethereal beauty found there.
5: My first impression is just how stunningly beautiful the exclusion zone is, because it's pretty much untouched by human hands for 40 years.
3: This is Big Picture Science. I'm Molly Bentley. In the second of our two-part series about the 1986 Chernobyl nuclear accident, we look at the life that has returned to the radioactive radius around the site, and how the accident has shaped the development of nuclear power. How have fear and pragmatism been dueling and fueling the future of clean energy? This episode is called Shadow of Chernobyl. The radioactive material blasted a half mile in the sky by the explosion at the Chernobyl nuclear power plant in the morning of April 26, 1986, blanketed Europe and forced the evacuation of nearby towns. Radiation

There you have the teaming up of Bob James and Earl Klug, a collaboration called Cool, name of the album, name of the track, Moving On. And now we're going to transition over to Earl Klug himself. Very prolific recording artist, Earl Klug, great string player. Sudden Burst of Energy, Earl Klug's album, is inclusive of a tune called Open Road. From Moving On to Open Road.

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0: heading down that home stretch of Tuesday night track with Blue Train. John Coltrane, classic blue. Blue Train. It's the Buzz Man. It's a pleasure having you on board. Thank you for hanging with me for this two-hour commercial-free jazz block. 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Here's some Cannonball Adderley a la Joe Zanowiak.
1: You know, sometimes we're not prepared for adversity. When it happens, sometimes we're caught short. We don't know exactly how to handle it when it comes up. Sometimes we don't know just what to do when adversity takes over. And I have advice for all of us. I got it from our pianist, Joe Zawinul, who wrote this tune. And it sounds like what you're supposed to say when you have that kind of problem. It's called Mercy. Mercy. Mercy.

0: Mercy, mercy, mercy, mercy. Thank you.
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0: Wolfman, guess what?
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0: We are back in black.
1: You mean like AC/DC?
0: Not exactly, but hey, our new K-Town Roadrunner t-shirt has arrived. 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

0: From the Saturday Evening Post, this is the Post Perspective for May 7th. During the First World War, the Lusitania of Great Britain was considered the world's largest, fastest, and most comfortable ocean liner. But Americans sailing on that ship were warned by the German government that the Lusitania would be considered a fair target as it approached England. Today, as the ship came within sight of the Irish coast, it was hit by a torpedo from a German U-boat. In 18 minutes, the ship was underwater. 1,200 passengers and crew members died, including 123 Americans. The U-boat captain was celebrated as a hero in Germany. In the neutral United States, citizens were furious that their countrymen had been killed in another nation's war. President Wilson got Germany to apologize and to promise to leave passenger ships alone. But the Lusitania deaths were eventually answered because Germany ultimately resumed its unlimited submarine warfare. America entered the war and quickly ended the German threat to international shipping. From the Saturday Evening Post, thanks for listening.
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2: This is the community voice for Las Cruces and beyond.

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1: Today we are not talking just only the war, but we are speaking about systematic transformation of life into maybe something unlivable.
0: Gaza is facing an unfolding environmental and biological apocalypse. That's the warning from a Palestinian NGO in Gaza. We'll go there for the latest as an Israeli airstrike kills the son of one of Hamas's top negotiators. Then to a political earthquake in India. The ruling Hindu nationalist BJP, led by Prime Minister Narendra Modi, has further consolidated its power after millions of voters were purged from the rolls ahead of regional elections.
2: We fought against the old machinery, where Prime Minister and Home Minister is also involved. Directly interference. So how they play the dirty, nasty, and mischievous games. I have never seen this type of election in my life.
0: Then to voting rights under attack at home. Republican lawmakers in southern states are racing to redraw congressional maps after the Supreme Court guts the Voting Rights Act. But civil rights activists are pushing back.

0: Berman, national voting rights correspondent at Mother Jones. All that and more coming up. Welcome to Democracy Now!, democracynow.org, The War and Peace Report. I'm Amy Goodman, today in Austin. Israel's bombed Beirut for the first time since mid-April, when it agreed to a ceasefire with Lebanon. Israeli officials said Prime Minister Benjamin Netanyahu personally ordered the attacks on Beirut's southern suburbs, which reportedly killed a Hezbollah commander. Meanwhile, Israel continued attacks on southern and eastern Lebanon, killing at least 13 people Wednesday. The Lebanese Ministry of Health reports more than 380 people have been killed and nearly 700 injured in Lebanon since Israel agreed on paper to a ceasefire April 16th. The Pentagon says U.S. forces struck an Iranian oil tanker in the Sea of Oman Wednesday, disabling its rudder after it attempted to breach the U.S. naval blockade of Iran's ports. The attack came as France's defense ministry said the nuclear-powered aircraft carrier, the Charles de Gaulle, is en route to the Strait of Hormuz in preparation for a possible defensive mission. This comes as President Trump continues to send mixed messages over whether he'll escalate the war in Iran. On Wednesday, Trump threatened on social media to resume bombing Iran, quote, at a much higher level and intensity than it was before, unquote. Hours later, Trump insisted the U.S. had already won the war, saying his administration had very good talks with Tehran and predicted that it'll all work out very quickly.
1: Despite having a little skirmish in Iran, because we can't let Iran have a nuclear weapon, and we're beating them badly, and they want to settle very badly. It'll all work out very quickly.
0: Iran's foreign ministry said it was reviewing a U.S. proposal and would convey a response to Pakistani mediators later today. NBC News reports President Trump abandoned his plan to help ships go through the Strait of Hormuz after Saudi Arabia suspended the U.S. military's ability to use its bases and airspace to carry out the operation. NBC reports Saudi officials were blindsided by what President Trump is calling Project Freedom. Dropsite News later reported Kuwait also cut off access to its airspace, leaving the U.S. without the defensive umbrella needed to protect ships transiting the strait. Iran hit far more U.S. military targets across the Persian Gulf region than the Trump administration's admitted to, with satellite images showing damage to at least 228 structures or pieces of equipment at U.S. bases. That's according to The Washington Post, which reviewed satellite images published by Iranian state-affiliated news media. Meanwhile, a new report by the Center for International Policy estimates the U.S. has spent nearly $72 billion on the Iran war, or $1.2 billion per day on average. That's nearly three times the amount of the Pentagon's official estimate. Israel's begun construction of a bypass road that'll connect Israeli settlements in the occupied West Bank with Jerusalem. The road is intended for Israelis only. Tens of thousands of Palestinian Jerusalem residents will not be allowed access to it. Israel's transportation minister praised the highway, saying it will bring 1 million Israelis to the West Bank. In the Gaza Strip, the UN Agency for Palestinian Refugees warns the spread of rodents through the majority of Gaza's overcrowded tent camps is leaving the population at much higher risk of disease. Children, in particular, are prone to rat bites, and rodents can spread diseases, including hantavirus, which is often fatal. The United Nations is calling on Israel to immediately and unconditionally release Spanish national Seif Abu-Keshek and Brazilian citizen Thiago Avila, who were seized at gunpoint from the Global Samud flotilla last month and continue to be held without charge. An Israeli court extended their detention until May 10th. On Wednesday, Palestinians rallied in Gaza City in solidarity with the two detained activists. This is Taysir Mohsen, a civil society activist in Gaza.
2: These activists came to bypass the stances of their governments in the world and to say that humanity will not be stopped by the political decisions. Humanity is represented in the act of these humans, even if it's just one person. They embarked on their journey to spread this message. We wish them safety from all our hearts, and the Gaza Strip completely values this step.
0: The U.S. Board of Immigration Appeals has reinstated deportation proceedings against Mohsen Mahdawi, a graduate student at Columbia University who was detained last April for his outspoken support of Palestinian rights. Mohsen is a green card holder who grew up in a refugee camp in the occupied West Bank. At Columbia, he served as co-president of the Palestinian Student Union and president of the Buddhist Association. In April of 2025, masked and hooded ICE agents detained him when he appeared for what he believed would be a naturalization interview in Vermont. He spent 2 weeks in ICE custody before a federal judge ordered his release. To see our interviews with Mohsen Mahdawi, visit our website at democracynow.org. In New Jersey, Rutgers University has abruptly withdrawn its invitation to a prominent biotech entrepreneur to speak at its engineering school convocation. Rami Elgandor has been scheduled to deliver a graduation address at Rutgers' New Brunswick campus May 15th. But his invitation was canceled over what the university said were complaints about his social media posts on Israel and Palestine. Elgandor is executive producer of the Oscar-nominated film The Voice of Hind Rajab, about the killing of a Palestinian girl and her family in Gaza, along with paramedics who tried to rescue them. This comes after the University of Michigan has apologized for a professor's commencement address in which he praised student activists who protested Israel's assault on Gaza. The apology came over these remarks at a graduation ceremony last Saturday by historian Derek Peterson, the outgoing chair of the Faculty Senate, who commemorated the university's long history of social activism.
3: Sing for the pro-Palestinian student activists. Who have, over these past 2 years, opened our hearts to the injustice and inhumanity of Israel's war in Gaza.
0: The University of Michigan president, Domenico Grasso, later called those remarks, quote, hurtful and insensitive to many members of our community, unquote. Peterson said he was mystified by the response. He told CBS News, quote, having an open heart to other people's suffering is a fundamental human virtue, unquote. A few hundred pro-Palestinian protesters gathered outside a New York synagogue Tuesday to demonstrate against an expo called the Great Israel Real Estate Event, featuring properties for sale in Israel, including in the occupied West Bank. The event's website included references to listings in Gush Etzion, a group of settlements in the West Bank located southeast of Jerusalem that are considered illegal under international law. New York City Mayor Zoran Mamdani condemned the event.
4: When we have a real estate expo that is promoting the sale of land, which includes the sale of land in occupied West Bank, in settlements that are a violation of international law, that is something that I firmly disagree with and that I also believe that many New Yorkers firmly disagree with, because it has been at the heart of an ongoing effort to displace Palestinians from their homes.
0: Russia fired dozens of drones at Ukraine overnight, disregarding a ceasefire announced by Kyiv that took effect at midnight. A Russian drone strike hit a kindergarten in Ukraine's Sumy region, killing at least one person and injuring two others, Ukrainian officials said. Russian strikes also killed 6 people in Kramatorsk and 12 in Zaporizhia. Russia has threatened a massive missile strike on Kyiv if Ukraine takes any action to disrupt its Victory Day commemorations May 9th. In Tennessee, hundreds of protesters marched to the state capitol in Nashville Wednesday as lawmakers unveiled a gerrymandered congressional map that could see Republicans take control of all nine of Tennessee's U.S. House seats. The General Assembly is expected to vote on the new map as soon as today. This comes after Tennessee lawmakers repealed their state's longstanding ban on mid-decade redistricting and after the recent Supreme Court ruling gutting the Voting Rights Act set up a scramble by southern states to gerrymander congressional districts ahead of November's midterm elections. The FBI searched the Portsmouth, Virginia office of State Senator Eloise Lucas, the Democratic president pro tempore of the Virginia Senate, on Wednesday. A marijuana dispensary she co-owns, located near her office, was also raided. Authorities speaking to the Washington Post said the probe involved allegations of bribery related to the cannabis dispensary. Lucas has not been charged and was sent back home. Lucas cast the raid as political intimidation and linked it to a role leading Virginia's redistricting effort this month. In a statement, she said, quote, "What we saw fits a clear pattern from this administration. When challenged, they try to intimidate and silence the voices who stand up to them," unquote. Meanwhile, the FBI has reportedly launched a criminal leak investigation focusing on Atlantic journalist Sarah Fitzpatrick, who wrote a detailed story last month reporting that FBI Director Kash Patel's alleged excessive drinking and erratic behavior had caused deep concern among agency officials. Investigations into leaks typically target government officials suspected of disclosing classified material, not the reporters who receive and publish it. The FBI is denying that it's investigating Sarah Fitzpatrick. This comes as Fitzpatrick's latest piece details how Kash Patel has been reportedly traveling with a supply of personalized branded bourbon engraved with the words "Kash Patel, FBI Director." U.S. Commerce Secretary Howard Lutnick was grilled by the House Oversight Committee for more than 4 hours Wednesday in a closed-door hearing about his ties to the late convicted sex offender Jeffrey Epstein. Justice Department email records show the two were in contact years after Lutnick claimed to have severed ties in 2005. Democrats accused Lutnick of being evasive and changing his story. This is Democratic Congressmember Yasemin Ansari.
5: After what we have seen so far in this transcribed interview, I feel very comfortable saying that Howard Lutnick is a pathological liar who is enabling the most egregious cover-up in American history.
0: Separately, a federal judge released a purported suicide note from Jeffrey Epstein on Wednesday, discovered by his former cellmate, who said he found it tucked inside a book in their shared cell following Epstein's first unsuccessful suicide attempt in July 2019. He was found dead weeks later. Meanwhile, a Guardian investigation revealed that billionaire Leon Black, who faces a civil lawsuit accusing him of raping a teenage girl inside Epstein's New York townhouse in 2002, privately reached out to a federal judge to raise doubts about his accuser's claims. The judge later reversed a $2.5 million award previously granted to the accuser. In an exclusive statement to The Guardian, the accuser, known as Jane Doe, said, "Justice is not always blind. It is often shaped by power, access, and who's able to withstand the process. I'm still here, and I'm not done," she said. And in related news, President Trump asked a federal appeals court Tuesday to pause its ruling rejecting his challenge to E. Jean Carroll's $83 million defamation case against him, clearing the way for Trump to appeal to the Supreme Court. And those are some of the headlines. This is Democracy Now!, democracynow.org, the War and Peace Report. I'm Amy Goodman in Austin, Texas, with Nermeen Sheikh in New York. Hi, Nermeen.
6: Hi, Amy. Israel is continuing daily strikes on Gaza while expanding areas under its control and blocking essential aid from entering the besieged territory.

0: Palestinians. Last week, an Israeli drone strike killed a 9-year-old boy, Adel al-Najjar, who was searching for cardboard to use as fuel for cooking. Relatives of the boy decried the Israeli attack.
1: They were collecting cardboard so we could bake. We don't have gas. We collect cardboard to bake. They want to eat. They want to drink. His father is blind. His father does not come or go. He is completely blind. He cannot see at all. Their father leans on these children. They are the ones who hold him, move him, and bring him.
2: A little child. He did not damage a tank. He did not make missiles or do anything. He was torn. Isn't it shameful? Isn't it shameful what is happening to us? Isn't it shameful that we bury our children every day right in front of us? Isn't it shameful? I swear to God, our hearts are breaking for these children.
3: This all comes as the Israeli military seizes more territory in Gaza beyond what was agreed to in the U.S.-brokered ceasefire last October. New maps issued by Israel show 2/3 of Gaza is now effectively under Israeli control. We go now to the Gaza Strip, where we're joined by Eyad Amawi. He's a representative of the Gaza Relief Committee, coordinator for local NGOs based in Gaza. He recently published a report detailing how Gaza is facing a, quote, environmental and biological apocalypse. Eyad, thanks so much for joining us. Why don't you describe what you are talking about is happening on the ground in Gaza?
4: Firstly, thank you so much, Amy, for hosting me again. Democracy Now! We will get work. Yes, we are not speaking only about a bombardment, something that happened also before, 1 hour also they hit another target in Gaza town. We are speaking about a systematic transformation of life into something unlivable. What's happening is no longer just bombardment or physical destruction. It is the collapse of every essential condition required for human survival: water, food, health, dignity, shelter, safety, everything. So when we talk about our new report about spreading infectious environment and the transformation, everything's to collapsation, we depend all over our field reports found that more than 59% of our people suffer from insufficient drinking water. And more than 55 are uncertain whether the water they consume is safe or no. And also nearly 94% of families report food spoilage. Rodent infestation also, Amy, has become widespread inside shelter due to the environmental collapse. So when we talk about the most alarming findings came from a recent field survey examining the relationship between rodent infestation, water scarcity and displacement concerns and inside Gaza. Scientifically, we are now facing what can be described as a compound environmental epidemic crisis. The survey revealed that the overwhelming majority of displaced families are living with severe rodent infestation inside tents and shelters. Food is also contaminated. Shelter are damaged. Water is stored under unsafe conditions also. And rodents have become part of children's daily environment. There's no longer simply sanitation issue. It's evidence of the collapse of the most basic conditions necessary for human life. We talk about continuity for destruction of the environment. And also, we and my people sieged just in the shrinked area. The Israeli forces still control more than 60% of Gaza Strip area. You can imagine what's the meaning of a fragile over the infrastructure remains in the western part of the Gaza.
0: Eyad, could you also talk about the role, you point to it repeatedly in the report, the blockade being responsible for many of the horrifying conditions that you describe on the ground in Gaza. Could you tell us about the nature of this blockade, what kind of aid Yes. is getting in, and what kind of material is considered, quote, dual use and is therefore banned from entering Gaza?
4: Yes, it's very important to questions. That living inside our environment, it's continuously produce disease. It's a generator for disease. So when we talk about fixing infrastructure, we need basic materials that can help us to rebuilding this. So when they both struggled and risked

0: questions over the materials under the clarification or pretext for W's, they still provide us with the infectious disease and environment by this way. So what we are witnessing is the systematic use of deprivation and public health collapse as instrument of collective pressure over our people here. So when we talk about struggles, yes, the amount of trucks also is reduced. The last April, just they meet 40% of our daily needs for the amount of trucks. And also when we talk about the stabilizing situation here, just one cross point is opening, Kerem Abu Salem. And when we talk about our needs after they completely destroyed Gaza, we need more 600 and more, and more basic materials like cement and irons and some basic materials that help us to resume our partially normal life here in Gaza and fixing the sewage network and water network and fixing infrastructure to prevent this environment from causing infectious disease here in within the camps civilian.
1: Nehad, what about the issue of medical evacuations, a humanitarian corridor to enable the sickest people from Gaza, and in particular children, from receiving medical help from outside of Gaza? Are there any medical evacuations taking place?
0: Yes, Nermeen. When we talk about the illusion I mentioned in my last articles, medical evacuation is still happening just to up to 12% of our daily needs. When we talk about 15,800 people needed to be evacuated from Gaza to have medications, if we calculate it by percentage of the daily evacuations by the Israeli restrictions, we need maybe more than 3 years, up to 5 years to evacuate those people. So those people judged to be died before they be having medications. So it's a very horrible situation here. We cannot live in this infectious environment, and they siege us, they strict the siege. Under the security clarifications, nothing tangible happened after the ceasefire agreement signed here in Gaza.
1: Question of infrastructure in Gaza is concerned. Has any rebuilding started? And just to summarize what the UN has concluded, among other organizations, 84% of Gaza's buildings are damaged, 425,000 housing units destroyed or partially damaged, and 55 million tons of rubble that's blocking municipal trucks, 92% of residential buildings are damaged completely or partially. What is being done, first of all, to clear the rubble? And second of all, are there any attempts at rebuilding?
0: Yes. The main questions and the main answer for all of this issue, why the Israel is still preventing the new Palestinian committee to enter in Gaza to launch the rebuilding process and remove the rubble? Until this moment, nothing happened tangibly here. Just a little municipal services reopening some roads, and they prevent the municipal engineer from fixing the water, drinking water pipelines, especially in the eastern part that is parallel to the yellow line. You can imagine what's the meaning of preventing the municipal services to transfer the tons of waste from the middle of the town to the main space in the Rafah area, in the Rafah area that is meted our recycling process under the clarification, they still occupy Rafah. And there is nothing here for the rebuilding process under the restrictions they impose over all of the Gaza Strip. And we need the cranes and bulldozers. And most of our municipal machinery is destroyed also. So we haven't the ability to remove rubbles and to reopen main roads to facilitate our daily life also.
2: In Gaza City, Palestinians rallied Wednesday in solidarity with the two detained activists arrested aboard a Gaza-bound flotilla after an Israeli court extended their detention to Sunday and denied their appeal for release. Protesters waved Palestinian flags, held pictures of the flotilla activists, the Brazilian Thiago Avila, and the Spanish national Saif Abu-Keshek, who's also Palestinian. This is Palestinian civil society activist Taysir Mohsen praising the activists.
3: These activists came to bypass the stances of their governments in the world and to say that humanity will not be stopped by the political decisions. Humanity is represented in the act of these humans, even if it's just one person. They embarked on their journey to spread this message. We wish them safety from all our hearts, and the Gaza Strip completely values this step.
2: Ayad Amawi, if you can talk about the significance of these solidarity protests, and also if you can share a message from Gaza for these two detained activists, Saif and Thiago. Thiago, whose mother died in the last 2 days in Brazil.
0: Yes. Hopefully, we send our condolences and our sadness for the loss for our great colleagues, Diego and others who is supporting us. I've had solidarity for a long time. I mentioned them and I talked to them for all of their trips. They try to break the siege they impose over the Gaza Strip. And the solidarity and the support for the Gaza and Gazan people and children is very important in this moment, because we consider after they assigned the ceasefire, they've forgotten Gaza. By those great people, we can increase the pressure over all the politicians to stop the firing Gaza. Gaza is still living under the selective firing. So by the Diego and other activists, we have a chance to renew the issue and to increase the pressure and increase the awareness about the catastrophe still ongoing in Gaza. So, yes, we send our solidarity with those great people, and we hope they free them and release them. And also our doctors and our prisoners, Palestinian prisoners in the prisons from longer time with unknown destination and under the pressure and the psychological pressure also.
2: Ayad Amawi, we want to thank you for being with us, representative of the Gaza Relief Committee, coordinator for local NGOs, speaking to us from Gaza. Coming up, a political earthquake in India. The ruling Hindu nationalist BJP, led by the prime minister, has further consolidated its power after millions of voters were purged from the rolls ahead of regional elections. Then we'll look at redistricting and voter disempowerment in the United States. This is Democracy Now! Back in a minute.

0: Grateful, performed by Patti Smith in our Democracy Now! Studio. This is Democracy Now!, democracynow.org. I'm Amy Goodman in Austin, Texas, with Nermeen Sheikh in New York.
1: We turn now to India, where recent state-level elections have created a political earthquake, further consolidating the power of the ruling Hindu nationalist BJP, led by Prime Minister Narendra Modi. With the recent victory, 78% of the country now live in BJP-run states. Two major opposition parties to the right-wing BJP lost in West Bengal and Tamil Nadu, with BJP winning the crucial border state of West Bengal for the very first time, defeating one of Modi's most outspoken opponents, Mamata Banerjee. Banerjee's term is supposed to end today, but at a press briefing Tuesday, soon after the results were announced, she refused to resign as chief minister of West Bengal, claiming the elections had been rigged by the BJP.
2: If someone takes over by force and expects me to resign, that is not going to happen.
3: Now also I want to say that we didn't lose the election. It is their forceful attempt to defeat us. We fought against all machinery, where Prime Minister and Home Minister is also involved. Directly interference. So how they play the dirty, nasty and mischievous games. I have never seen this type of election in my life.
0: Mamata Banerjee has accused the Modi government of using the Election Commission of India to defeat her party by deleting 9 million names from the polls in what she's called an exercise in mass disenfranchisement. Nearly 3 million voters in West Bengal, most of them Muslim, were not allowed to cast their vote. Meanwhile, hundreds have been arrested and four people killed, including a close aide of the BJP's leader in West Bengal, in the wake of clashes between supporters of Banerjee's party and the BJP.
1: For more on the Indian elections and their significance to the future of Indian democracy, we're joined now by two guests. Gilles Vernier is a political scientist focusing on Indian electoral politics and history. He teaches at Sciences Po in Paris and joins us from San Francisco. And joining us from New Delhi, Arfa Khanum Sherwani, an award-winning Indian journalist and a senior editor at The Wire, a leading independent digital news website. She hosts a popular news and analysis show on YouTube. Welcome to both of you to Democracy Now! Arfa, if we could begin with you, could you just respond to the election results, what happened particularly in West Bengal, and the effects of what the Election Commission did prior to the election, what impact that may have had?
4: Thank you very much for having me. First of all, I think in the last 12 years of Narendra Modi's rule and me covering it as a journalist, I feel like these two particular states, Kerala and West Bengal, they stood as perhaps the biggest resistance to Narendra Modi's majoritarian politics, which was intended to divide the Indian public based on their religion. And Mamata Banerjee in particular, like if you ask me the effect and the impact it will have on Indian politics, I would say Mamata Banerjee in particular was single-handedly was one of the fiercest chief ministers who stood against this divisive agenda of the BJP and its cultural wing, the RSS, starting from demonetization to the Citizenship Amendment Act, which was actually aimed to establish India as a Hindu nation. It was modeled on, you know, the state of Israel, a natural home for Hindus, as Israel is for the Jews. Mamata Banerjee came out on the streets, you know, and taking along hundreds and thousands of people with her. So I think BJP now getting hold of this bordering state called West Bengal is a bad news for everyone who believes in a plural, diverse idea of India. And one more thing, I think, and the most important thing, that it's also a blow to, I would say, the federal structure of India, because federalism allows India against this forced uniformity that Mr. Modi's politics and policies try to impose on India. And so with Mamata Banerjee now not remaining the chief minister of West Bengal, I feel it is one of the biggest blows to the federal structures, and it is going to weaken the opposition. And the saddest part, in the last 25 years of me covering India and Indian elections, I mean, I have covered at least five, you know, parliamentary elections and dozens of assembly elections. This is for the first time that I am observing on the ground, not just in the studio, that the general public does not think the elections are free and fair in India. The Election Commission of India, instead of being this, you know, an observer and responsible for conducting the largest elections in the world, seems to be playing the role of a party, as if it was in alliance with the BJP. And the SIR, which is the Special Intensive, you know, Revision of the Voters' Roll, this was supposed to be the revision of the roll, but if you look at the seats and look at the election results, you would actually realize that how precisely this SIR has attacked the, you know, the voters. They have deleted, particularly the voters which were more likely to vote for the opposition party. And allow me one more minute, and I'll tell you that The Wire has just published a report, you know, by our West Bengal correspondent Aparna, and this clearly says that in 150 seats, more than half of West Bengal's 294 seats, total deletions were greater than victory margins, and the BJP won 99 seats out of those seats, 150 seats, where the exercise of SIR took place. So the deletion, and in 2021, 5 years ago, when BJP had lost the elections in West Bengal, it had only managed to win 19 of this. So this clearly shows that if this was not, even if SIR is not the single biggest or the single reason because of which the BJP has managed to win West Bengal, I would say this is one of the three top reasons why BJP has managed to win. So this is a sad day for democracy, for people who believe that not only today, but tomorrow's India should also be democratic. And I think this is one of the biggest blows to everybody who believes in the idea of a democratic, a constitutional, a secular, a liberal, and equal India for everyone.
1: So, Gilles, if we could get you to respond to what Arfa said, in particular about this SIR, Special Intensive Revision, and what enabled this to effectively disenfranchise 3 million people in West Bengal in particular, but also more broadly in the several states, five, I believe, where this was carried out. And what were the criteria that were used to disqualify voters?
5: Good morning. Well, first of all, it's useful to remember that, you know, cleaning or updating the electoral roll is an exercise that usually takes place on a rolling basis, and only very rarely has the Election Commission engaged into what it calls a special intensive revision. There has been no explanation really why the Election Commission suddenly decided to do that so close to state elections after having not done it for, you know, more than 20 years. And so we've always known that the electoral rolls in India were far from perfect, but here what is in question is the scale and the disorganization and the haphazard way in which it has done, which has led to undue deletions of millions of voters. The point of the SIR is to remove from the list dead voters, voters who have migrated, who are present more than once on the rolls. And after the special intensive revision, more than 9 million names were struck. But immediately, 3.4 million people immediately appealed to, you know, explain that, you know, they were unduly removed. And the tragedy is that no safeguard were put in place. The courts ordered an adjudication mechanism which could not be deployed. And at the end of the day, less than 0.05%, less than 2,000 people were actually adjudicated. And among those adjudicated, about 98% were recognized to have been unduly removed. Now the suspicion raises when we realize that the special revision was done with more zeal in areas which were more dominated by the Trinamool, by Mamata Banerjee's party, and that the exercise in itself disfavored specific categories of voters, including Muslims, including urban voters, but including also migrant voters, people who were simply absent, you know, from their homes. And so on the one hand, there is no incontrovertible evidence that the Election Commission wished to create an electoral advantage for the BJP. At the end of the day, it ended up creating an electoral advantage that is undeniable. And in that sense, it has completely vitiated the electoral process.
0: Arfa, last month you traveled to West Bengal to meet people who've been disenfranchised. You wrote on social media, quote, "The Election Commission of India has failed the constitution and the poorest of Bengal. I've covered wars, communal violence, and mass movements. I've never seen anything like this before," you said. Tell us about where you went, who you met, and what you found, and put it in a global context for people who aren't familiar even with the geography of India, the significance of Bengal and West Bengal.
4: Yeah. Thank you, Amy. I mean, the whole idea, the basic principle of democracy is that the people actually elect their leaders and their government. But I think for the first time, because of this, special revision of the voters' role, we are witnessing that the government or the friends of the government, which is the Election Commission of India, is actually allowing the government to select the people who will be allowed to vote. So this is a direct attack on the very idea of democracy. And if you would ask me, when I went to, the districts of Murshidabad, which is one of the bordering districts with Bangladesh, so there are three Muslim majority districts, Murshidabad, Malda, and, Dinajpur. I was fortunate to go to one of these districts. And, to my surprise, I was thinking that I was going to cover the elections, and I was generally thinking to, also ask about SIR. So when I reached this particular village in Murshidabad, it's called Shamshir Ganj. The majority of the people who were gathered to meet me, as a reporter, was the Muslims. So initially there were like some 50 people, and then they, there were 100 people, and then there were few hundred people. And believe you me, then there were a couple of thousand people who wanted me to listen to their stories. And Amy, as I had said in my tweet that I have covered communal violence and war, but I felt for the first time that my journalism was not enough. Me as a reporter with one camera person and with one mic, we were not enough to cover the scale of the tragedy that was unfolding before my eyes. And there were hundreds of people who were screaming and shouting, and, these hapless people, the poorest of Indians, they came with their families, with their small children. Some people actually brought their elderly parents and grandparents in their laps, carrying them to me, saying that, "Look at my grandparent. He is an 80-year-old man, and he actually was born before the state of India was born in 1947. So this is the scale of tragedy, that there were so many people who wanted to get heard, and they were the victims of not the, the state police. They were not the victims of, let's say, the state. There were no Hindu-Muslim riots. There was no external force that had invaded, the district. Of all the people, of all, the institutions, it was the Election Commission of India which refused to listen to these people. And now we have the data that 98% of the people who, in Shamshirganj area where I had visited, these names were deleted. So 98% of those people who were trying to talk to me so that they could be heard. And, it all unfolded in so many different ways, because there were people who were also scared of me. They thought of me, this madam, this woman who's come from Delhi, maybe she is a representative of the Election Commission. Is she here to arrest us? Will she send us to the detention centers? So what I'm trying to say here is that there was not enough knowledge, not enough information, not enough communication from the Election Commission, from the state, you know, agencies who were able to tell people that they were trying to do this for their betterment. And sadly, now I'm telling you that 98% of those people, their names have been deleted. They have not been allowed to vote. So this is a kind of a really a great tragedy that unfolded before me. And I'm very, in a sense, I would say that elections in India are no more the same. There are many opposition leaders who are now saying whether it's actually kind of we should be fighting the Election Commission or the BJP or the state machinery. So it's the whole state machinery versus the opposition in India.
1: Could you comment on that? I mean, the fact that the BJP has won, irrespective of the irregularities that have occurred as a result of what the Election Commission did, the election results do tend to point to growing support for the BJP in states which have traditionally been opposed to this Hindu nationalist ethos. What do you think accounts for the increasing support of the BJP, and what do you think this means for the future of subsequent Indian elections?
4: I think it just means that now we have come to a point. Are you asking me?
1: I was actually asking Gilles. Gilles, if you could go ahead.
5: Okay. Yes, yes. So, I mean, the BJP is a party that disposes of considerable resources and organizational power to lead a mobilization campaign on a permanent basis. And so if you look at Bengal, for example, they have been on the ground mobilizing alongside, you know, communal lines for the past 10 years. And so it's not entirely surprising that these, you know, efforts would pay off in the long run. The fact also that the traditional opposition in West Bengal, the Congress, the Communists, have utterly collapsed, created a space where the BJP could occupy, becoming the number two party for more than 10 years. And so, and so, you know, it's, you know, long-term efforts, you know, sort of pay in the long run. But also, and to, you know, provide another dimension on this special, you know, revision exercise, it had, of course, a direct effect of deleting millions of voters, but it also had an indirect, powerful effect of providing institutional validation of the BJP's claim that most Muslim voters are actually doubtful citizens. There have been a number of policies implemented, notably in Assam and other parts of the country, that sort of sought to identify and uproot, you know, illegal migrants, and creating a confusion between a category of illegal migrant and India's minority. It is easy for the BJP to claim that most Muslims in West Bengal are illegals from Bangladesh. And what is particularly distressing and concerning is to see the Election Commission providing backing to that notion by targeting Muslim voters more than others. In the state of Assam, which the BJP retained, the domination of the BJP is also based on extremely intense communal polarization. There you did not have a special intensive revision like you had in Bengal, but in 2023 there was a delimitation exercise that basically concentrated about 34% of the population that is Muslim in less than 20% of the seats. And there you saw again the Election Commission leading that exercise when it actually didn't have the mandate to do so. And again, the institution that is supposed to be the impartial arbiter interferes in the electoral process, vitiates it, and creates an electoral advantage by pitting Hindu voters against Muslim voters.
0: Gilles Vernier, we want to thank you so much for being with us. Political scientist focusing on Indian electoral politics and history, teaches at Sciences Po in Paris, speaking to us, though, from San Francisco. And Artha Hanum Shivani, award-winning Indian journalist, senior editor at The Wire, leading independent digital news website. Coming up, voting rights under attack here at home. Republican lawmakers in southern states are racing to redraw congressional maps after the Supreme Court guts the Voting Rights Act back in 20 seconds.

0: ask you, brother, who told you that? You didn't hear it from me. Let freedom ring.
1: Let freedom ring. Tom Morello. This is Democracy Now!, democracynow.org, The War and Peace Report. I'm Amy Goodman with Nermeen Sheikh.
2: We end today's show with a look at voting rights right here in the United States. The Supreme Court's gutting of the Voting Rights Act has led to a scramble by southern states to gerrymander congressional districts before the November midterms. Last week's Supreme Court ruling makes it harder for minorities to challenge electoral maps as racially discriminatory under the Voting Rights Act. On Monday, Florida Governor Ron DeSantis signed a new gerrymandered congressional district map into law, posting on the social media platform X, quote, signed, sealed, and delivered. And on Wednesday, the Alabama House voted to approve a plan that would change the congressional district map during an active election, even though some votes in the May 19th primary have already been cast.
1: But in states across the South, civil rights activists are also pushing back. In Tennessee, hundreds of protesters marched to the state capitol in Nashville Wednesday as lawmakers unveiled a gerrymandered congressional map that could see Republicans take control of all nine of Tennessee's U.S. House seats. The General Assembly is expected to vote on the new map as soon as today. For more, we're joined in New York by Ari Berman, national voting rights correspondent. Mother Jones, his latest book, Minority Rule, the Right-Wing Attack on the Will of the People and the Fight to Resist It. Can you talk about all of these developments? Start in Nashville, where we're just listening to these hundreds of protesters.
3: Good morning, Amy. So in the wake of the Supreme Court's effective destruction of the Voting Rights Act, we are seeing southern states all across the South redraw their voting maps. This could lead to the largest drop in black representation since the Jim Crow era. And it is happening with alarming speed, beginning today in Tennessee, where they are set to pass a 9-0 map that splits the city of Memphis, which is 63% black, into three different congressional districts to dilute black voting power. Memphis has had its own congressional district since 1923, and it's now going to be split apart in three different districts. Nashville is going to be split into five different districts. And this is very symbolic. This was the place where Martin Luther King was assassinated. This is where he led the Poor People's Campaign. And it's indicative of what's happening across the country, which is the ink is barely dry on the destruction of the Voting Rights Act. And all across the South, from Tennessee to Alabama to Louisiana to Mississippi, they are drawing districts to specifically eliminate seats where voters of color can elect their candidates of choice. So this is a really far-flung fire for American democracy.
2: And Ari, if you could also talk about what's happening specifically in Mississippi, which has the highest black population of any state.
3: Yeah, they're going to hold a special legislative session very soon that could eliminate the state's lone black member of Congress. That means you could have a state that is 40% black, the largest black population in America, that has no black representative. This is a state that before the Voting Rights Act, only 6% of black Americans were registered to vote. So the Voting Rights Act transformed Mississippi just like it transformed the South. This is a place where Medgar Evers was murdered fighting for voting rights, where Goodman Cheney and Schwerner were murdered fighting for voting rights. There is a very long and ugly history of violence, discrimination, and racism in Mississippi and across the South. And the fear is that Jim Crow is now coming back in a different form. We're returning to the days of literacy tests and poll taxes, not through those devices, but through specifically trying to eliminate black office holders. And Southern legislators are very clear. They are going to do this. They feel unshackled by the Supreme Court ruling. They are being pressured by President Trump to do it. And they feel like all the guardrails are off right now.
2: And why is it happening, especially in the South? And what impact do you fear this might have on the midterms?
3: It's happening in the South because that's where the largest concentration of majority black districts are. That's where the largest population of black Americans are. And it's also where voting is the most racially polarized, right? Mm-hmm. That black people in the South tend to vote for Democrats. So if you want to get rid of Democratic districts in the South, you target black voters. And they, unfortunately, are now collateral damage in Trump's gerrymandering arms race. What this could mean is that Republicans may be able to pick up 4 to 6 extra seats for the midterms just based on targeting these majority black districts in the South. That may not make it impossible for Democrats to take back the South, but it's going to make it more difficult. But I think this goes beyond just the 2026 elections. You're talking about dismantling districts that have existed for decades, that black voters fought so hard to get these districts, to get representation in the first place. That's what the Voting Rights Act was all about, equal citizenship. And just a matter of days, advances of decades are being wiped out.
1: And what about Florida, where you have the Florida governor DeSantis signing a new gerrymandered congressional district map into law, posting on social media, signed, sealed, and delivered in this last minute we have, Ari? And overall, where you see this all headed?
3: Well, Florida passed a map that would give Republicans 4 new seats. It was very aggressive. DeSantis was basically claiming that he knew what the Supreme Court was going to do, and he felt like it gave him a green light. And this is what's happening. We are in now a perennial gerrymandering arms race that's going to lead to more partisanship, more polarization, less competition, all the things that Americans hate the most about the political process. And it's all being driven by the conservative majority on the Supreme Court, which is going to get more and more attention in terms of the need to ultimately reform that court going forward.
1: And the context of the Voting Rights Act finally being gutted?
3: Well, what it means is that the country's most important civil rights law no longer effectively exists. And that's going to have ramifications on American democracy for a very long time. This was the law that made America a multiracial democracy. If the Voting Rights Act no longer exists, multiracial democracy in America will be under threat forever.
1: Ari Berman, national voting rights correspondent for Mother Jones Magazine. Thanks so much for joining us. I'm in Austin, Texas's capital right now, but I'm headed to Minneapolis tonight and Friday morning at the Main Cinema for screenings about the new documentary about Democracy Now! Steal This Story, Please. Then in Chicago at the Music Box Theater on Friday night, Saturday afternoon, and Saturday evening, I'll be joined by Democracy Now!'s Juan Gonzalez and the film's directors, Tia Lesson and Carl Diehl. Then on to Milwaukee at the historic Oriental Theater on Sunday. Back in IFC in New York, I'm Amy Goodman with Nermeen Sheikh.
4: 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The opinions expressed are those of the commentator and do not necessarily reflect the position of Las Cruces Community Radio.
5: With early voting starting this week, I want to thank the men and women who are directly responsible for the continuation of our democracy. The candidates running for office in this year's election, especially those running for the first time. This is an incredibly challenging moment to enter the political fray. Our lame duck president is flailing, and our Congress can only seem to function when one party has a clear majority. It's no surprise that Americans have a dim view of politicians. In a recent Pew poll, more than 80% said politicians, quote, don't care what people like them think, unquote. And only 4% think our political system is working extremely well or very well. Unfortunately, opinions based on national leaders who dominate the 24-hour news cycle filter down to local politicians of the same party. But it is unfair and untrue to assume that the men and women who will spend countless hours knocking on doors and speaking with constituents in the weeks between now and Election Day don't care what you think. Most of them very much do, or they wouldn't be out there. Elections only work when voters have a choice. Several decades of gerrymandering, combined with a greater degree of politically driven migration, have led to safe districts where incumbents only have to worry about defending their seats in the primary election. More than 90% of voters now live in non-competitive U.S. House districts. In New Mexico, of the 70 House races this year, only 32 will be contested on Election Day. And so, I especially want to thank the candidates in both parties who are running in races where the odds are stacked against them. You're performing a vital service for our democracy. Even if your run comes up short, you will have ensured that voters have a choice and that your party's views get heard in the debate leading up to the election when people are paying attention. With this week's commentary, I'm Walt Rubel.
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9: I'm Dr. Anthony Lizerwitz, and this is Climate Connections. Shanita Johnson, a surgeon at Meharry Medical College in Nashville, is worried about how climate change can interfere with cancer surgery and care. According to a recent paper she co-authored, people with cancer benefit from detecting the disease early and sticking to strict treatment schedules. But increasingly severe floods, wildfires, and storms can force roads and hospitals to close, preventing people from making their appointments.
10: So for instance, if there's a wildfire and you are displaced from your home or the hospital where you are receiving care is no longer functional, that has an immediate and a definite impact on your cancer treatment.
9: Extreme heat and air pollution from wildfires can also strain patients' hearts and lungs.
10: That means that no matter what surgery we are performing, they are at an increased risk for complications simply because they have been exposed to air pollution and other impacts of climate change.
9: To minimize disruptions to their care, Johnson says patients should have their health records on hand and plan ahead for how to access treatment during extreme weather. And she says healthcare providers need emergency preparedness plans to ensure patients get the care they need. Climate Connections is produced by the Yale Center for Environmental Communication. To learn more about climate change, visit climateconnections.org.

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1: 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I'm Matt the Cat. 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
1: Rock and roll didn't happen overnight. It had been building up steam ever since World War II. And in the early 1950s, it was called rhythm and blues. But you couldn't hear those jumping sounds on the jukebox in the front. You had to go to the juke in the back. I'm Matt the Cat. 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
2: This video, we're going deep into the psychology of racism, exploring the hidden thoughts and mental shortcuts that fuel it, when and where racism has been at its absolute worst, including against black people, who tends to engage in it the most, what science has uncovered about why people become racist, and most importantly, how research shows we can actually reduce it and eventually end it. Stick around, because the answers might surprise you, and they could change how you see the world. Let's start with the basics of what racists think. According to decades of psychological research, racism isn't usually about outright evil. It's often rooted in normal brain processes that get twisted by culture and experience. Social identity theory, developed by psychologist Henri Tajfel in the 1970s, explains a big part of it. People naturally divide the world into us versus them to boost their own self-esteem. Even in lab experiments with totally made-up groups, participants quickly favor their in-group and discriminate against the out-group. When race gets added, especially black versus white, that same mechanism turns into real prejudice. Racists often believe deeply in hierarchies, that some groups, like white people, are naturally superior in intelligence, work ethic, or morality, while others, like black people, are not. This mindset is strongly linked to social dominance orientation, a personality trait where people prefer strict social rankings and see inequality as normal or even good. They also score higher on right-wing authoritarianism, craving order and fearing outsiders as threats to their way of life. Many don't feel hate every second. Instead, they use mental shortcuts called stereotypes. Black people are lazy or dangerous, as quick ways to navigate a complex world. Research shows these beliefs often come from personal insecurity, lack of empathy for outsiders, or a defensive need to protect their own group's image. They project their fears onto black people and convince themselves their views are just common sense. But where did this all begin? The psychology of racism as we know it today is surprisingly modern. Before the 1500s, people had prejudices based on religion, tribe, or culture, but the idea of race as a fixed biological hierarchy was invented during European exploration and the transatlantic slave trade. Europeans needed a moral excuse to enslave millions of Africans. By the 1700s and 1800s, scientific racism took over, ranking white Europeans at the top and black Africans at the bottom. Early psychologists even joined in, calling black people childlike or inferior. This wasn't fringe thinking. It shaped laws and science for centuries. Racism hit its most extreme peaks in the 19th and 20th centuries. In the United States, after slavery ended in 1865, Jim Crow laws from the 1890s through the 1960s enforced legal segregation, lynching, and second-class status specifically for black Americans. Across the ocean, Nazi Germany from 1933 to 1945 turned racial pseudoscience into the Holocaust. South Africa's apartheid system from 1948 to 1994 created an entire legal structure of racial separation between white and black people that lasted even longer than Jim Crow. These were times when ordinary people, not just extremists, enforced racism against black people because their leaders framed it as natural, scientific, and necessary for survival. The psychology here was clear: when power structures reward